0: It's a modular system that comes off the back, almost like where you would expect a battery to be. But it is an entire graphics housing with a high-speed PCI Express 8-lane connector and power in there. And so they've developed an independent cooling system and housing just for the graphics card that pops into this system modularly. And you can buy a DIY 16 with just integrated graphics, which would be the Ryzen, still pretty good. And then later on, you could pop this in there and upgrade. Now, they can't really promise if they can do this forever. But in an interview, their CEO said, look, we wouldn't have invested our brand and all of our time to only do this once. Like, this is something we really feel committed to. And they've got a track record now with the motherboards. I think they've done, what, 3 versions of motherboard upgrades now?
1: Yeah.
0: And then you get through everything else. It's still got the 6 module. It's got 6 module USB-C bays. You can put multiple disks in this thing, NVMe high-speed storage, plus you can put them in those module bays. It can do high-end, consistent CPU performance with their cooling system in there. I think they said something like a 45-watt continuous on this laptop, on a Ryzen system.
1: Okay.
0: It looks really, really nice, Wes. And with this, like, OLED or whatever button pattern pad you can put in where the num key would be, you can assign those to any function because it's using that open source keyboard firmware that I forget the name of.
1: Yep, yep.
0: And you can just assign them to any function on your desktop. It should be so slick.
1: Ah, dang it. Is this my next laptop?
0: I think it should be. I want you to get it before I buy one though, okay? So I just got to keep talking you into it. You're going to test it for me.

0: Hello, friends, and welcome back to your weekly Linux talk show. My name is Chris.
1: My name is Wes.
2: And my name is Brent.
0: Hello, gentlemen. Coming up on the show today, we've got some big stories we want to talk about and share our thoughts. And then we're going to get into GNOME's big rethinking of the window manager. And we'll round out the show with some great boosts, some picks, and a few other things. So before we get into all that, I want to say good morning to our friends at Tailscale. 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And of course, we want to say time-appropriate greetings to our mumble room. Hello, Virtual Lug.
3: Hello, hello. Good to see you.
4: Hello.
0: We're rocking out there in the quiet listening this week. Hello, everybody up there in the stands, and hello, those who have joined us in the on-air room. Grateful to have you here. We have a summer show this week, really, because Wes is traveling. I just got back from traveling, and Brent is still in Berlin. And I gather you've been getting a lot of sleep, resting, and eating moderately.
2: Yes, yes. You know me so well, Chris. Actually, this morning I did sleep in a little because I was on a boat till way too late last night. But so I hear that's the Berlin way, you know?
0: Yeah, I mean, if you're going to be up late, being on a boat's a good reason.
2: Do it in style. Like, come on. But this morning, I had a wonderful experience. I think you'll help me remember. I think I had the inaugural in-person brunch with Brent with JB listeners this morning in Berlin.
0: Oh, that's great. It was actual brunch?
2: Yeah. Yeah, it was. It happened at 1 p.m., which is perfect considering my sleeping state. and we went to this amazing place. A listener, Pavel, suggested a place which I think is called Dillstuhl. I totally forget, and it's probably German, and I'm ruining the name. It was unbelievably amazing. And we were there till like 4 p.m. or something, and we chatted about all sorts of things, as you know, but like went from like regional Indian dialects of English, because there are a bunch, to like Nix was a big part of Rust beginnings as well. And so I'm learning all sorts of things from our listeners. They're amazing. So I want to say thank you to everyone who came out this morning. I had an amazing time. Well, I said morning. Actually, it was afternoon. You know, same thing.
0: So you're telling me you went to a JB meetup and the topic of Rust and NixOS came up?
2: Yeah, it's really weird. That never happened.
0: That's strange. I know, that's odd. That's really odd.
1: It sounds unbearable.
0: Yeah, really. How obnoxious. That's really nice. I'm so grateful, I guess, that the audience takes such good care of you when you're over there. You are our ambassador, and I don't think we could have a better one. So,
2: aw, thanks. Do you remember last time I was here, I went to Seabase, that like under

0: ground crash spaceship maker
1: Of course. Kinda. How could we forget?
0: Okay, just in case. Well, this time, last time I tried to show up and it didn't work out, but this time on Tuesday, which is 2 days from now, there's an XOS meetup, which they do weekly, and I'm going to be there, and I'm going to actually make it this time, I promise. So I will have things to report back, I believe.
2: I can't wait.
1: Are you going to give NixOS an install before you go?
0: Well, I did I do have some on my Pi over at home there. But if you remember, my house almost burnt down, so I had to unplug everything. So I'll spin something up before I get there, because I don't want to be the new guy, you know?
2: So you're there for what, another week or so?
0: Yeah, I thought I was going to leave on Wednesday, and then I actually checked my flights, and turns out I'm here till Friday. So, you know, that's kind of how it goes for me, as you know.
1: Good job, past Brent.
2: Wednesday, Friday, what's the difference?
0: Yeah, I did want to say, if there are any listeners who missed either the meetup or this brunch that we just threw today, if you want to do coffee this week and it works better for you because maybe you're on holidays or something, just hit me up in the Matrix rooms, and I'll see if I can make something happen. No promises, but I always like to hang out. So send me a message.
2: And you are going back. Sounds like fairly soon, too.
0: It turns out I think I'll be here rather regularly, or at least in Europe. It seems there are events that happen here that I'm supposed to be a part of. And one of those is the Nextcloud conference, which is happening in September. Now, this is a conference for people who love Nextcloud, but also people who love privacy and are privacy-minded and like tinkering. There's a whole week basically dedicated to developers of Nextcloud apps and such to just, you know, get in the same room and work on things and do some sprints. But there is a 2-day conference happening from the 16th to 17th of September that includes a bunch of lightning talks. So I would encourage anyone from our community who, you know, wants to practice some lightning talks or has a really cool project they're working on or some neat ideas. We're open to some talks right now, so send them in. I will make sure they get to the right people. You know, I'll do that for you.
2: There you go.
0: But that means that I'll be here in September, and I'll be here for probably another 2 weeks. So I've sneakily, without Chris even knowing, created another meetup page for September 8th. That's a Friday, and I'd love to do another meetup. So if you couldn't make it this time around, I'm planning way more in advance this time. Hopefully that works for many other people.
2: Very nice. And even sooner, while we're talking meetups, Alex from Self-Hosted is going to be in Chicago, and he's aiming for a meetup Thursday, August 10th. Details may change, but they hope to do it at a place with excellent deep dish pizza. So looking for suggestions. And there is a meetup entry for that too at meetup.com/Jupiter Broadcasting. Chicago is also high on my personal list, so I'm glad we're getting another JB ambassador out there. So if you're in the Chicago area, it's going to be your opportunity. meetup.com/Jupiter Broadcasting for details on that. Wes is a man of mystery. I'm not even sure where Wes is, but he's on location, probably on some sort of fantastic assignment for the podcast, I assume.
1: Of course. No, actually, I'm in Cape Cod, Massachusetts right now.
2: That's not what I would have guessed, but that sounds wonderful. That's probably very nice there.
1: Getting a little beach time in, you know?
2: Good, good.
1: It is summer after all. But as a result, that means I'll be flying back the same day we're set to do the next recording. So as a result, we're not going to be live because I don't quite know when I'm actually going to make it to the studio. But there will be another Linux Unplugged. Just check your feeds.
2: It will be in the feeds, and the members will get their version as well. Yeah, it is the summertime, so it's nice to get out there and travel. And I'm doing one more call out. Your privacy tools, anything that's been a great tool for you to just maintain privacy, security, even if it's just a great practice or a tip, we're putting together a collection of our tools and our tips to use Linux and free software to help ensure your own privacy and your own security. We kind of want to try to make an episode that's one that we can refer people back to. Our goal is to record that next week, so you've got a little bit more time, but not much, to get something in, a good tip, a good tool, something that you think works really well that Linux users should know about. But I want to do the news with Linux Action News on hiatus for the summer during Adpocalypse. There are a few things we want to catch everybody up on that we think will impact our community. One that happened that struck close to Wes and I personally is PayPal over the last week shut down the GrapheneOS account that's used for donations. They write on Twitter, "Unfortunately, PayPal has permanently locked our GrapheneOS Foundation account today. No reason has yet been provided for the account being locked. All we've done is accept donations. We added our bank account information in order to begin withdrawing money, and then it was locked." Could you imagine just the mood that would set for the project? You know, can't you have the funds there and you don't get access to them?
1: And think about all the folks that have donated to you, the sort of goodwill that that burns, even unintentionally. And of course, I mean, how many folks, you know, you got involved with project to, you know, try to make a great, secure, privacy respecting OS, and suddenly now you're dealing with bank details and fighting for financials.
2: Yeah. It's over $4,000 that they were trying to, you know, get into their foundation bank account. And PayPal flagged it for security reasons, supposedly. They did an update. Graphene did an update on Twitter, said PayPal has restored our nonprofit Graphene OS account. We should be able to withdraw all donations made through it in the past few weeks. We've received no info, though, on why our account was permanently banned with funds held for over 180 days. They've now restored our accounts. And they have, I guess, also like a business account, too. So there's sort of that area there. And it just sort of undercut them. And then, of course, the thing that always happens on the internet is, at least on Twitter, everybody's got a solution. Oh, you should accept Monero. Oh, you should do this. Oh, do GitHub sponsors. And it's always this problem that we run into with free software. The project already does accept Bitcoin donations. We have donated to the project in the past. We collected some via Split, and then we did a traditional on-chain donation to the Graphene OS project. Maybe the beginning of this year. I can't remember when we did that. But I wrote them, you know, and I did say, because they are looking at implementing Lightning, and I said, we'd be happy to put Graphene OS in the splits for a bit, you know, and just help the project out that way, too. But they do have access now to PayPal. I feel like Graphene OS is entering a new echelon, like a new layer of awareness as well. It's reaching outside just sort of our local communities, and I wonder if that isn't just also bringing down more scrutiny. Why is it, you know, and it's why is it always these projects and these tools that get this scrutiny?
0: You know, unfortunately, I've heard this story repeatedly with PayPal, and I think maybe it should be a warning to other small projects and big projects alike who rely on some of these systems. Just choose wisely. I mean, maybe there are other ways to do it that would be less damaging if something like this happened, but man, from personal users to organizations, I've heard this repeatedly with PayPal.
2: Yeah. They noted, too, in the Twitter thread that they use Bitcoin internally to, like, pay the project staff and volunteers that do work on contract basis or whatever. Like, they use that internally as a payment system to avoid this problem. But, you know, if people want to pay with credit cards, which is probably going to be the majority of folks, they need some kind of interface like this. And I mean, maybe they could go build something around Stripe, but it seems like what they're going to do is lean on Bitcoin donations and GitHub sponsors as their kind of primary ways.
1: Yeah, I suppose the sponsors is at least accessible to some of the intended audience. But as we know, right, any layers of friction in that, like, oh, I'm thinking about it right now, I want to give you some money. You know, the more steps you have, which might be, you know, getting Bitcoin or making a GitHub account or whatever, it just dramatically drops off.
2: Yep. Yeah, absolutely. It does make me want to send them another update donation, I have to say. They have several subscription programs on GitHub as well. And I think they've talked positively about the program. It says they're 77% towards their goal on GitHub right now, towards $6,000 per month. And you know, at the pace these guys update the OS and the features they're introducing, I bet there are several people working full time. I mean, there's gotta be at least somebody working full time, because they're on top of every security update. They're on top of new features to the sandboxing stuff and to the open source apps that they replace some of Google's apps with. They're constantly and consistently updating those as well. So it's the team executes, man. And I'm very happy with, I'm still running. How's it working for you, Wes?
1: Oh, no major complaints here. I'm actually, you know, it's different. It's not stock Android. It's an outlier OS. But considering I use Linux as my desktop daily driver, kind of used to that, and I'm continued by just how compatible the darn thing is. Like, besides stuff like NFC payments and, you know, a few other things like that, stuff just works. Maybe a handful of apps I've had to turn off the extra exploit mitigation stuff, but surprisingly, that's under 10. So, like, I mostly just don't think about it, except that I see all the regular updates, which I'm not used to on Android.
2: Yeah. Yeah. And it's going to get updated longer probably than stock will. That's going to be the point that I feel like will really feel great, is when Google has stopped updating years down the road, the Pixel 7, but Graphene OS is still shipping updates for years. Like, that's going to be going to feel real good. Wes, you caught a story that seems to be perhaps a Ansible alternative that's just getting started up. This is not really my area, but it seems like it's got a good old Rust angle.
1: Introducing JetPorch, a Rust-based next-generation Ansible, you might call it. One of the founders of Ansible, Michael DeHaan, I guess co-creator, back in the day, is looking to develop a new open-source automation platform using Rust and aimed at addressing basically all the scale of automation that's happened now, right? So, like, back in the days, Ansible was new. Businesses were really just sort of embracing the idea that you could automate all these things, that you could sort of have configuration as code. You could put this stuff in a Git repo and then deploy it and have a declarative way to interface and specify stuff. And it turns out that works, right? Like, that's a good approach. It's not perfect, but you can really scale with that. And as a result, because automation became easy, businesses adopted it. And Michael's pitch here is we need some new, faster, more powerful tools that can sort of be the next generation of automation infrastructure.
2: And integrating lessons learned type.
1: Yes, exactly. You know, I mean, Ansible's grown, but Michael kind of stressed that what made Ansible really successful early on is that it was minimal. It was simple. It was easy to get started with. And I think one of the goals for JetPorch is to kind of get back to that, AC calls it grocery list style simplicity.
2: Hmm.
1: But at the same time, you know, being written in Rust, he kind of wants to add more of a systems programming or a quote unquote hard engineering lens rather than something that was born out of like a scripting type environment. So being implemented in Rust, it can produce efficient native binaries, doesn't have to deal with Python's global interpreter lock, so it definitely has more parallelism available to it. And some of the goals here is to use Rust's fancy compiler checks to try to, you know, catch a bunch of errors, try to pre-evaluate, encode a bunch of the automation information into the type system and into the, you know, the way that you're writing it with Rust so that you can kind of catch stuff well before you get to the stage where you're actually executing something out on a server somewhere. What makes this even more interesting, though, is it sounds like one of their goals is to keep most Ansible, or at least most sort of like YAML setups, just working. So no one wants to write a new language, as he puts it, or learn a new language. No one wants to have to import all of their automation content. So I think JetPorch is aimed at something where if you've got a bunch of Ansible infrastructure, you can just shift on over to JetPorch with minimal updates.
2: And I suppose it also means that some of that would be applicable training for using JetPort. That seems like a really savvy move, right? Like, that is probably the thing that would make people go, oh, I can take some of that and I use that still? Okay. It kind of feels like we need an Ansible competitor that is in the Ansible lane, right? Because you've got Salt, and there's a lot of ways to do this, but something that's kind of in the same lane as Ansible that offers a GPL2 alternative to what Red Hat owns is probably something that the community needs. I'm not in this space, but I'm curious if you agree.
1: Yeah, I mean, you know, it does feel like there's less active diversity these days. Now, admittedly, you know, platforms like Kubernetes and containerization and, you know, cloud systems that have their own declarative syntax, that it's changed things from when everyone was manually configuring servers a decade ago or whatever. But there's still a big business to do these things. You still need to interface, and more of these tools can just talk to the cloud platforms or interface with other tools. There's some talk of having JetPorch be able to sort of natively talk to Terraform, so that, you know, those two systems, which are, you know, Ansible and Terraform, are already used together all the time. JetPorch might be able to just take some of the output from Terraform and understand it and parse it and use it in a way that Ansible can't. I think they're also looking at, you know, one of the things with Ansible is, you know, it's doing SSH, and you might have some issues, or you might need to come up with alternate workflows when you've, you know, once you've gone beyond the sort of initial scale, where now you've got hundreds of thousands of machines and you've got to make connections to all of them. So they're looking at implementing their own sort of message-based system that'll try to be able to provision to hundreds of thousands of machines at once. And a lot of times with Ansible, you needed Python on the other side, right? Your other system kind of be configured enough that you could get the hooks, the base level of Ansible going. I think the combination of native binary output from Rust and just the new approach means they're looking at just needing Bash on the target system. So I think that's like, it's not revolutionary. So I'm a little, I kind of like to see a little more like radical new approach, but I think it's very practical. And it, as a result, probably has more of a chance of actually seeing adoption. And that's the biggest sort of question here, right? Because it's like, there's a lot of big talk in these announcements. There's starting to be on GitHub some like example content. I don't think there's any code out there yet. So it's hard to say like, will this get worked on for 6 months and just evaporate? Or is this really going to be the start of the next era?
2: I guess that it really depends on how much demand there is out there in the community for something like this. It looks clever on the surface. Seems like a pretty solid idea. Ansible, what, came around in 2012? Seems like a hit. You know, I think it's going places. And it seems only obvious that we would have learned a lot of lessons from an Ansible-style system, and we could build it better. And I like that you could just basically get Bash working on a system and then it could take it from there. That seems like it opens it up to a lot of use cases.
1: It also sort of fits in with a lot of the trends these days in the Python ecosystem, where I think successful projects, Pydantic is one, which is a validation parsing library for Python. It's got a new version out that has a Rust-based core. And so I think there's a lot of successful projects that have explored ideas and had good implementations with Python to start with. And because Rust has come along, because it's so expressive and easy to use, even if you're just a Python developer, and because you can hook those things together in a really nice way where you don't have to write C, but you can still get faster than Python type speeds. There's, you know, once you've worked out what it needs to do, you can build that next generation in the new base tooling, but still call it from Python, still have it execute Python scripts, and it's kind of just better.
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0: Now, this week we saw a blog post by the GNOME developer Tobias Bernard, and it's super interesting, detailing work being done by the GNOME design team over the last several years to reimagine their window management. And the GNOME design team has been exploring these ideas of a new window management system since about 2017, so not fresh, with significant milestones in 2019, 20, 22, and now 23. What we've seen is there's currently a basic tiling functionality in GNOME. Chris, I would be interested in hearing how much you've used it. And apparently it has quite a bit of limitations, including being pretty much manual, supporting about two windows, and that's it, and lacking some integrations with window stacking and workspaces. But this week, the proposed Mosaic concept combines automatic window arrangement with the option of manually tiling. Chris, you're a big GNOME guy, and I think a bunch of systems you're currently using right now. Did you dig into this, and can you give us a little history on what's been there and what's coming up?
2: Yeah, you know, right as Plasma added the thing I've always wanted, which is tiling on just one window virtual desktop, I decided to switch over to GNOME 44 and just experience it for a while. And when they're talking about the current tiling system, what they're talking about is the ability to drag a window to the side and have it snap and have another window drag it to the side and snap. And then they're kind of working together there. It's very limited. And I don't even know if I call it tiling. I call it window snapping. But the thing that it doesn't do very well is it doesn't handle windows that overlap and pop over it. And you can very quickly get into the situation where you got three or four windows on top of your quote unquote tiled windows. And so what they want to do is kind of have their cake and eat it too. And because they control the desktop, they can do this. And the bit that's going to make their thing a little bit different is they're going to essentially have an API for the application to inform the window manager about its preferred size and its size options. I can have this size, and this size, or I need to be full screen. And it'll provide that information to the window manager, and then the window manager will then correctly tile and size them. If you maximize a window, it'll just maximize to its own virtual desktop. Similar to how macOS does now. When you maximize a window on macOS, it just creates a new virtual desktop, which can work. It's not bad. And then I would imagine through extensions and whatnot, you can probably manually tweak this system. I have tried over the years, you guys know this, to make tiling work for me. The issue is I grew up in the 80s very aggressively trying all of the windowing desktop systems, the systems that came out before Windows and all of it. And so I have always, always wanted the concept of floating windows that I roughly place where I want them. As I've gotten older, I do get more tired and I find it tedious to just sit there and arrange everything over and over again. And to the point of where sometimes I just leave my systems on so I don't have to sit there and rearrange the windows all the time because I got work to get done. And I've heard, although I've never tried it, I've heard that Windows 11 is really solid about restoring windows across multiple screens when you connect and disconnect a laptop. So you got a USB-C dock, plug it in, you got a couple of monitors. Windows 11, I'm told, will just put the monitors back on those screens that they were originally on in their original places. And then when you disconnect, I'm told, Windows 11 will then join them, combine them together on your one screen. And this is an area where Linux has suffered significantly, is switching between multiple monitors, multiple screens all the time. And this system, although a bit limited, I think would go a long way to handling the tedium of managing the desktop. And I'm not really worried about it being on by default, which they do want. They want to design a system they think they can turn on by default. I'm not really worried about that because I'm sure there'll be an extension in about 3 seconds that turns it off if I don't like it. And this, to me, seems to be combining the one bit that works well for macOS and then solving the other bit for tiling desktops, which is you either end up creating this massive config that describes how every window should be laid out, or at least a subset of your applications, or you come up with a system like this where the application provides windowing metadata and then the window manager lays it out for you. I think they may be right in the sweet spot with this mosaic window management mode. What say you, Wes?
1: Yeah, honestly, I'm kind of excited. I don't know. It could turn out that we don't like it. It could be an unsuccessful experiment, but I appreciate the open sort of like willing to reconsider the metaphors and play with the ideas of the desktop approach that's going on here, because I don't know. I don't think I want a Linux desktop to just be copycat, or like, especially because it's always going to be worse, right? If we're just copying exactly what the proprietary systems do, we don't have the same resources. We're not really going to compete. One area we could compete is being willing to try things that the more conservative proprietary places might not necessarily do. I also think, like you're saying, this getting more information from the windows, from the applications themselves, it, you know, not everything will work. Legacy applications won't work with it, probably, you know. But for modern Linux desktop apps, that's one of the big pain points with tiling, is it's sort of like, this one just doesn't play. I don't know how to fit it in here, right? Or like chat apps, or, you know, your Slack, where you can't even get rid of the full bar and it's just unusable in a tiny little environment, things like that. Once you've at least got the primitives, it seems like that's the necessary start to even have hope of a better world where we have that kind of information for window managers to use and run with. And I think if it does happen, it'll probably be useful for things that aren't GNOME, right? Like other sort of GTK desktops could use it. Other desktops could use it. Extensions could use it to sort of customize their interactions. So it's exciting to me.
2: I have two thoughts. One, I feel like what's become the mark of a good modern GTK desktop app is how quickly they adopt these new things that the GNOME shell's trying. And I think it's a good thing because it keeps it fresh. It keeps developers moving forward. It keeps moving the bar. It makes me check back in, right? Every few releases, I'm checking back in because things are improving. So that's really nice. But to your point about there's always going to be applications that won't provide that metadata, and Slack is probably a great example. Wouldn't it be great if there was some bit of metadata that could be provided via the Flatpak? So something that where the Flatpak just declares via Dbus or something, I don't know. This thing, and whoever the maintainer is, they kind of say, like, here's a few suggested window sizes, and they put it in there as Flatpak metadata information, and then the GNOME Shell window manager could read that, and they wouldn't have to, like, you know, have Slack in GTK4 or whatever to make it work.
1: Right, like an override layer that sort of bridges the gaps for applications that people are willing to go put in the manual effort to figure out.
2: And I can imagine, too, an extension developer could step up and could create a set of window rules like I do in KWin, where I could say, always put Slack at this or something like that. Could be some workarounds there.
1: Speaking of extension developers stepping up, one thing I noticed in this blog post was a call at the end for, you know, if you wanted to help, one thing they're looking for is extension developers to create sort of, you know, try implementing this Mosaic idea, the principles behind it, which, A, yeah, that seems like, yeah, of course that would be helpful, right? Because you got to change a lot of the internals. Trying to do it in extension might be a quick way to sort of validate the UX flows. But then also, it's quite a first-party just sort of...
2: endorsement in a way?
1: Yes, it reminds me that things have really shifted in the extension ecosystem from the old days.
2: Yeah. Well, and an extension is a great way to try this out, right? You could try various versions of extensions. Maybe there are only developers that are sharing them or something, but you could prototype really quickly via the extension system. And then you figure it out and you build it into the shell layer. That makes a lot of sense to me. And I think if they don't do it this way, what we're going to end up with is essentially self-implemented tiling. We're going to have applications that are like a timer or a calculator that you open it up and it maximizes to the full screen and it's taking up an entire virtual desktop because there's no standard, there's no implementation at the desktop level. And it'll just be self-implemented and it'll be the Wild West of ginormous applications with 90% white space taking up your screen. So I think they have to try this. I don't know really how it impacts what System 76 is doing. Maybe they could leverage this down the road. I mean, I bet they're pretty far along with their extension system, so they may just want to stick with that. But I'd love to know. I'd love to be a fly on the wall in the chat room or wherever where they're like discussing this as a feature to GNOME Shell. Why now? Why are they now doing tiling? Where did this come from? Out of all the things, where did this come from? Is it because other desktops that are based on GNOME Shell or GTK are implementing tiling and they're looking around and they're feeling like they need to stay competitive? Is it just because this has been on the roadmap since like 2017? It's just something they've been wanting to get to and now's the time. You got a vibe on that, Brent?
0: I would expect that the new Cosmic Desktop might perhaps be something that is going to impress a lot of people when it comes out, hopefully. I mean, you did say Rust, right? I wonder if they're trying to hedge their bets here. They're trying to implement something before that happens, or at least gain some interest, keep some people on the desktop. That way, I don't know, maybe there aren't eyes looking away from GNOME.
2: Latria in the is Altria Latria. I'm sorry, I always get it wrong. But you have some background for us. You're in the Mumble Room. I'd love to hear it.
3: Yeah, hello. I mean, this has been like a thing that has been like discussed for years now since like 2017. It has like, it's not that it has anything to do with the current situation, but it's like it just took a long, long time to finally come up with a concept that could work while also not being like automatic tiling the calculator to maximize. It has been like, I've heard about this since forever, basically. Since as long as I've been known to BS, we've been talking about this. So yeah.
2: It's something that's been in the works.
3: Yeah.
2: Was the addition of the applications providing metadata, was that a more recent breakthrough? Because that seems like the really unique sauce here.
3: I'm not exactly sure on that specificity. This is all still just concepts. There hasn't been like any code, sure, or like APIs or specification like on how it would work. It's like a very, very rough.
2: Right. Roughly, maybe we might see something in GNOME 46.
3: Yeah. Maybe 47 and after. But yeah, in general, we already have hints in GDK and probably like all the other toolkits do too for like the minimum size an application wants and the default size. So it's only really the maximized size.
2: Oh, so that, so I'm sorry, just so I can understand, that information is already, the GTK applications already provide that information?
3: Some of it, yeah.
0: Ooh.
2: Okay. Oh, well, that's going to make it a much easier transition, I would imagine.
3: Yeah, hopefully. I mean, still a lot of things to be worked out, because this would like need a lot of work in the compositor, a lot of work in the toolkit, and then adoption by the application. So there likely will be needed like possibly Wayland protocols in order if we needed to define any application-specific behavior for, so or hints, extra hints that are missing. But who knows? It needs to be worked on, I guess.
2: So this is the input phase. Like, this is truly bringing it to the community at a really early stage, trying to form input?
3: It's like half of us learned about it like very recently. And there was like, yeah, the blog post came like 3 minutes after the talk at God ended, basically, where they came up and like presented it publicly in the conference. Well, publicly to the rest of the world, yeah.
2: Well, I want it already, so now I understand it's going to take a while. Thank you for the background. That is exciting to hear that some of that information is already provided by the applications. It makes it feel like it's a little bit less of a lift by the developers, which is really great to see. We are so spoiled at this point. I'm really excited about Plasma 6. We saw an update that some applications are getting removed from Plasma 6, but it all seems pretty reasonable. All seems pretty understandable what's getting pulled out at this point. And GNOME seems to be going from release to release. Just really great now. I just love it, love it, love it on my laptops. Just think it's the best desktop manager for my laptop right now. So we'll have links if you guys want to check out the window management proposal, and we'll have information about how you can share feedback. But also, they have some animations in there. So if you want to put some visuals to what we're talking about, check out the link we'll have in the show notes. That'll show it to you and kind of give you a better concept, possibly. 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
0: You know, Chris, I figured I'd bring my mailbag all the way to Europe with me because, you know, you got to stay on top of the mail.
2: I was a little nervous when you checked it, but it made it, huh?
0: Amazingly, the airports had no problem with it. I don't know why. Maybe. Not sure.
2: Maybe it's because you dressed it up like Santa Claus's present bag.
0: It was the beard, I think, that really helped. You know, security seemed fine with that part.
2: Wes said you didn't need to do it, but you were right.
0: So I found a letter in there from Cohen, who wrote in to say this. I was just listening to Linux Unplugged episode 520, and a listener boosted in saying that they're looking for a way to migrate listening data between podcast apps. It's not a solution just yet, but with some folks, we are working on the Open Podcast API. The aim is to allow listeners to sync all their subscriptions and listening data between podcast apps, effectively enabling data migration between them. We're done with the subscriptions endpoint and are writing the specs for the episodes data right now, still early days, so it might take a while before anything hits production, but I'm very excited. There are a bunch of free and open source software projects engaged already, but anyone is welcome to chip in to the discussion. And a good place to go for that would be openpodcastapi.org if you're interested. He also says, keep up the great podcast and cheers.
1: Aww.
2: That is a great heads up. I don't know if I had heard of this, so I really appreciate it. They say their goal is to provide an easy way to sync subscriptions, listening progress, favorites, queues, and more between different apps and services with the ability to switch providers without hassle. I like that idea a lot because I hop podcast apps all the time these days. I'm always trying out a new podcast app.
1: It sounds like it was a sort of offshoot from the old gpodder.net. Implementation efforts, and then folks from AntennaPod and FunkWhale and Cass and PodFriend and the GPodder app for Nextcloud all kind of got together to start cobbling together a solution.
2: Well, I like all of those folks, so that's really great. Now I'm even more interested. Fantastic. Thank you, Cohen.
0: George also came in with a bit of ham. Says, furthering the interest in your ham journey, here's a fascinating project in your area making use of ham radio, and in particular, the 44.0.0.0 subnet, which is dedicated for ham operator use. A link you provided, hamwan.org, says perhaps packet radio is the gateway drug.
2: Yeah, yes, I think it is too.
1: This looks cool.
2: I think so. I see, that was my suspicion. And look at this, Wes. It's like literally our area, although the studio is not covered, but
1: not yet.
2: Right. Oh, right. Right. There's a need for us. We need to step up.
1: We sure do.
2: This is so cool. Hamwan.org. So when we get through summer stuff, we really got to get serious about this. You know, when it gets crappy outside and dark really early and we're inside all the time again.
1: Perfect.
2: This is when we got to get this. We got to get serious because hamwan.org just blew my mind. Thank you, George.
4: And now it is time for Le Boost.
2: DJ Hunter 67 came in with a whopper this week. 633, 325 sats. Hey, Rich Lobster! Coming in with Podverse, he says, I use Arch, by the way. I'm confused about the rail controversy. For work, I regularly host my apps and deploy to Fedora and Ubuntu computers that are shipped to customers. Am I doing it wrong? Why exactly are there so many clones of RHEL? He says, a short bio, because I'm always curious. I'm a 1.5-year software dev with Python and Rust mostly at a small RF shop. Home Lab has 5 monitor GNOME set up on Arch, and the last 5 of the boost are his zip as well, Wes Payne. Uh-oh. Did you bring them? Oh, yeah, you brought the map with you. Ah, clever boy.
1: Let's take a look.
2: Looking through. You know, I don't think you're doing it wrong, DJ. I think it's if you're the vendor and you're deploying the applications, that's totally fine. The RHEL requirements really come from the application vendor, in my experience.
1: A Broward County, Florida. Maybe Sunrise or Plantation.
2: Hmm. Got any RV parking down there, DJ? Never brought the RV to Florida before. Another baller came in this week, and they're anonymous. Anonymous sent us 112,307 sats.
5: I hoard that which your kind covets.
2: Longtime listener since 2021, first time booster. Thank you. Really appreciate that. I've been enjoying all the shows on the network, but Linux Unplugged is my absolute favorite. I just want to say thanks for all you do. Because of the show, I'm self-hosted, I'm using Tailscale, I'm on Obsidian, and I'm checking out Nextcloud for the first time in years. They continued, I'm using almost all the features it offers. I'm also using Linode as well as Nextcloud and several other systems to play with Kubernetes clusters.
1: Ooh.
2: Oh, you madman. There's also countless other tools I've learned from the shows. The main point of the boost is to express my gratitude for making me find a whole new world in exploring Linux and open source. The zip code is, again, the last 5 digits. Oh, get the map out again. Get the map out again, Wes. Mm-hmm. Anonymous, thank you. If you go into Podverse and you meant to put a username in there, you can follow up with a small boost, and we'll try to credit you. But we really appreciate that a lot.
1: Based.
2: All right, I hear you.
0: Wes, why did you fold the map up? I, I figured you just leave it unfolded, you know, so that...
2: It's like he does with his mic cord. He folds it up and twists it up every time.
0: Oh, yeah, that's true.
1: You just have to put it away neatly, right? according to my calculations, 12307 is a postal code in Schenectady, New York.
2: Hey, hello, New York. All right, Mr. Payne, you want to take F.C. Greg?
1: F.C. Greg boosts in with 100,818 sats.
5: I hoard that which your kind covets.
1: Gentlemen, first-time booster here. I'm embarrassed to say that I've only recently discovered the JB Network, even though I'm a long-time Linux user, software developer, and network administrator, starting with Red Hat Linux 5 back in 1998.
2: Nice.
1: Your shows have definitely filled a void in my life, and I look forward to continuing as an avid listener for many years to come. Also, thanks for your balanced coverage of the recent Red Hat changes, just really put things in perspective for me. And note, my zip code is 5,000 less than my boost amount.
2: Hey, all right, Wes, get that map back out again.
0: Oh, Wes, you got to get your calculator out, too. You're going to have to unfold that thing.
2: Yeah, I know.
1: I need a bigger table.
2: Man, thank you for the long time listening, and thank you for the boost for the first time. That's really great to hear from you. The long timers are always like the special boosts, because it's nice to just hear from folks. And even though you've been out there for a long time, never reached out, now's your moment. We appreciate you and appreciate the support. All right, did you track him down?
1: Yes, 95818 is a postal code in Sacramento, California.
2: Ha-ha! Hello, California. Hope the weather's treating you okay down there.
0: Martin DeBeau boosted in 90,015 Satoshis across 5 boosts.
6: Coming in hot with the boost!
0: Says Chris, Wes, and Brent. And listeners, of course. I'd like to comment on Ubuntu Core because I think they are on to something. I know that SUSE is working on a similar proposition, so please check out this video. There's a mountain to climb, OpenSUSE's response to SUSE ALP. A stable and immutable core system with containers on top just seems like the best way to go.
2: I think we completely agree. In fact, that's how I run all my systems now. I have really landed on Nix as the solution, but I feel like I need to take ALP a little more seriously. I'd love to have a sit down conversation with somebody working on the project and just really kind of get it firsthand, because everything I read online doesn't really click for me. And I'm not sure what it is. Maybe it's just me being an old man, but I keep hearing the SUSE folks talk about ALP quite a bit. Feels like it needs investigation, but I completely agree with the premise. I like having a system that is the applications and the data are separate from the OS. And however you achieve that, if it's through virtualization, if it's through process isolation, if it's jails on FreeBSD, I'm here for it.
0: He continues, I personally prefer Flatpaks over Snaps. I do understand why Canonical is using their own technologies, because it creates a unique vendor lock-in and makes sure that their customers stay in the Ubuntu ecosystem. But on the Red Hat situation, it is interesting that SUSE is forking Red Hat with a $10 million investment, as you described last episode. Because of the press release, I learned that SUSE's ex-CEO, Melissa DiDonato, and current CEO is Dirk Peter van Leeuwen, previously worked as Senior Vice President and GM of Red Hat's North America.
2: Yes, I was aware, yeah. That's an interesting little twist, huh?
0: Yeah, it sounds actually like there's... I mean, familiarity there and maybe changing of direction because of that. It's interesting.
2: Yeah, Dirk Peter was a Red Hatter, and now he's at SUSE. There's this information. There is this fork in this foundation. It does feel like, Martin, I think you're onto something. Putting the pieces together, I haven't fried that bacon on air, but I do think it's an interesting connection.
0: Martin does continue. I wonder if this moves from SUSE changes the game for Alma, who decided to drop the aim to be one to one with RHEL and instead be ABI compatible. Do you think they'll join forces in this foundation? Rocky Linux will surely profit, as they don't have to do it themselves anymore. I just don't understand what SUSE has to gain about all of this.
2: Yeah, I don't know if Rocky needs to officially partner, right? If SUSE creates this foundation and throws SRPMs over the fence, Rocky could use it just as easily as they can if Red Hat's creating them without any contract or agreement necessary. Though I would imagine their incentives are going to align with SUSE Liberty and Rocky Linux in a lot of ways. So I would imagine naturally they're probably a pretty good fit. Martin, I feel like you have a really good take on this situation. Thank you for the support and thank you for the boost. I think it's it's a nice capper on the discussion, kind of wrapping up some of those end pieces that we hadn't gotten to. Nev comes in with 43,331 sats.
7: Boost!
2: From Podverse. A lot of Podverse this week. Great to see people using the GPL podcast app. Says, I'm not going to lie, the only reason I quit using Red Hat on my home lab is because I got tired of finding out things aren't working because of SE Linux, which gives me obscure error messages. All right. I think we've all been there once or twice. Everybody's turned off SE Linux when they shouldn't, admit it. Not saying I do it currently. I don't know if I've ever really, on any modern Fedora install, had a problem. But yeah, back in the day, man. Back in the day. He says it's just really been a lack of understanding. He decided to bash his head against Gentoo instead, as Portage still has the best log output. That's true. Nev. It is a good-looking package manager. Also, that zip code might have historical mafia ties, since, quote, objectively, this was the neutral meeting grounds for Russia and Italian families. Oh, Wes, have you looked this one up?
1: 43331 seems to be a postal code in Ohio, maybe Lakeview, Orchard Island, or Chippewa Park.
2: Okay, all right. All right. Hello, Ohio.
1: Kraftnix boosts in with 31,223 sats. I wish I could have made it for the meetup. Berlin is just far enough away that I would need a little more heads up to join, since it's a half day's travel and an overnight stay. As soon as you have dates for the possible September meetup, please share. NixCon 2023 is 8 to 10 September near Frankfurt, so if it's directly before or after that, it would be ideal.
0: Well, Kraftnix, I did create that meetup page specifically with you in mind, but I do now notice that you're busy on the 8th going to the NixCon, and maybe I want to be there instead. So we'll see what we can do. But thank you for asking for a longer heads up, because it gets my bum going, and I feel like I owe it to you guys to give a big heads up. So hopefully we can get some other folks from around Europe to join the meetup.
2: Now, there's some value returned on your boost, Kraftnix.
1: Yeah, Kraftnix is really on point with us this episode, because in the second boost, wrote that they were surprised not to hear us mention or compare the Infinity Book against the framework, as it's also a 14-inch and officially supported on Ubuntu and Fedora, and works amazingly well on NixOS from their experience. I'll be replacing my 12th-gen Intel mainboard with the new AMD Ryzen 7040 series mainboard at the end of the year, and I'm going to use that old one as a mini/blade server. It's so nice that I have the ability to upgrade my laptop frequently without all the e-waste.
2: Yes, please let us know how that goes, because that is my exact thinking too. If I do end up one day with a Framework 16, when I upgrade that motherboard, yeah, I'm going to make that a home server if I can, so please let me know how that goes. The reason why I didn't really compare the two is because I feel like the Framework DIY laptop and the Infinity Book are two totally different markets, right? You get the Infinity Book because you want a laptop that comes preloaded with Linux and is supported by that vendor and has a whole process there. The Framework DIY is kind of on the other end of that spectrum, where you build it, kind of assemble it as it is, and then you put your own Linux on there, and you're kind of the support person for that Linux install, which is probably my speed and sounds like it's your speed, Kraft, but not necessarily everybody. And I know one of the biggest entry points for those laptops, because I've just seen this in when I've been a contractor, is developers that want a Linux desktop to develop on and don't want to mess with the hardware compatibility stuff, because it still has a reputation for that. They just want to buy a system. That's why Dell makes their Linux box. System 76, that's a huge customer base for them as well. And I don't know if the framework is that overlap as much, but for people that are big on right to repair, reducing e-waste, and self-support, I feel like it is, and I'm probably more in that category. So once Wes tells us it's okay, I'm going to get one. You know, I just got to have him get the first gen, so then I can get the second gen that's like better a little bit or something. I don't know.
1: Well, and we still need to make a little more space at the studio to fit more laptops. So that's true. Got to give you time.
2: Yeah, we should probably clear out a few dozen. You savage. Mr. Kiss comes in with 30,000 sats.
7: Boost!
2: He says, I might have found the holy grail of notes for Chris. Anytype.io. It's a website. And he says, lots of love from South Africa as well. Anytype.io. All right. It does look really nice, I have to say. I'll put a link in the show notes to the Everything app for those who celebrate and trust autonomy. That does sound like me.
1: It really does. Zakatek boosts in with 22,222 sats.
7: Things are looking up for old McDuck.
1: For your privacy episode, a tool I really like is the GLINET routers. I use a Flint at home and a broom when on the road. I'll either connect to an open wireless network or just tether it to my cell phone. The router will start either a WireGuard, OpenVPN, or Tor tunnel, and then any device I run can connect to it via wireless, USB-C, or even Ethernet. It goes through the tunnel, and this lets me have a private connection when using the internet at home or when I'm away. Also, it runs AdGuard and with OpenWRT, can be expanded to do a lot of little things for self-hosting or those with privacy in mind.
2: That is a great recommendation. Let's put a note. We got to put that on our list because I own two of these things, and I want to plus one Zakatek's recommendation. One thing I haven't tried, Zakatek, can you put Tailscale on these things now? I know I could do subnet routing, but I'd be interested to know if I could run the Tailscale client on OpenWRT, and then things like Jellyfin would be a snap from any hotel room or anything like that. So yeah, let me know a little follow-up if you wouldn't mind about Tailscale. And I'm definitely putting that on our list. That's a great recommendation. Plus one.
0: Curious Concept boosted in with a Grandpa Rove Ducks as well.
7: Quacka waka, it's a treasure. Yippee!
0: Hey, I have these sats burning a hole in my wallet and needing to be spent. Way better to spend them on my favorite podcast. So hello from Toronto.
2: Hello, Toronto. Thank you, Curious Concept. We really appreciate that. Gene Bean comes in with a row of ducks. So how does that all-Intel tuxedo work with OBS? Does it keep up okay? Gene Bean, you are reading my mind. Yeah, you know, I actually think everything since the Intel 12th gen is fine for OBS, and the 13th gen is even finer. It is not even breaking a sweat. I have gotten the fans to spin up and make some heat when I'm building the system and things like that. But running OBS, doing screen cap, it's a champ at. That whole driver pipeline is in a pretty good shape, too. So it seems to be reliable and stable. I haven't done extensive streaming with it, but I did do a little screen cap session to record a few things for the test and used OBS for that. And it's like it wasn't even running. Didn't even break a sweat.
1: Scott Boosin with 2,000 sats. Okay, so I'm not from Berlin, but I am a climber, and I can back Brent up on the fact that Berlin is one of the hubs for climbers in Europe. Saying this is an American who's only ever talked to people from there online, so take that for what it's worth.
2: All right.
1: I like that we're getting climbing boosts now. I mean, we got a garage going. I guess we're going to be rock climber. Keep it up.
2: I'm just glad he didn't boost in to debunk my claim that Boulder is big with climbers, too. But I've been to Boulder, and I've seen it, so I imagine it's true. I'll take these last couple just to round us out. Adversary 17 comes in, as I like to say, with 2,000 sats. Getting caught up after listening to 517. I feel a lot better about the changes Red Hat are making. To me, it makes sense. Any company that uses RHEL for a few of the most important applications we have, they are one of them, like their EMR system, you pay for that. Thanks for cutting through the extra fudge like you always do. And then our last boost this week that we're reading on air, but thank you everybody who boosted in, is from Soli86. 6,112 sats.
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2: And this is a podcast boost from Australia, Wes Payne. Signed up to Jupiter Party to support the preferred podcast network of choice. His question is, I'm starting my own IT company and I want to try to focus on open source. What solutions do you recommend, especially for email? Nextcloud works great for data. I use it internally, but I'm thinking about what else I could use and offer. Most solutions will either be hosted on-premise or I'll put them on Linode. I'm used to supporting Microsoft and Google, but I want to set myself apart. So when you say you want to host email, you want to host email for clients is my question, or are you hosting it for your company? Because that's two big separate things. That's an interesting area to try to offer a little special value. I think you should consider how you're going to the mail inflow. They're no longer a sponsor, but I still really like MailRoute and companies like that that kind of act as a spam and malware catcher before they make it to your mail server of choice. But the other reason I really like them or others like them is because they can act as a queue. If you need to take your mail server down for maintenance, which you will, they will queue up messages. And then when your system comes back online, they will deliver those messages to your mail server. I think if you're going to be providing email to clients, you want that kind of system in place, in my opinion. There's a lot of ways to architect that, but that's the way I would do it. As to which software? Oof, that's a tough question. I think what we should do is solicit recommendations, Wes, unless you have a a suggestion for a mail server package. We've had several sent into the show. We've tried some of them in past episodes. You could go through our back catalog.
1: Yeah. I mean, it's kind of tricky. It depends like where and what value are you trying to add that will distinguish it? What, you know, what can you support operationally with the size of your company? I think some suggestions from the audience, folks who might do this, would be awesome. And then just longer term, let us know how it works out and what you end up picking.
2: Yeah, definitely. Brent, you wanted to pull up a boost from the thank you pile.
0: Yeah, I'm literally pulling out a boost here. I have 50 euro boost here in my hand. If you remember from last episode.

0: That's great. Thank you, Graphnix. I'll pull out one, too, from the thank you pile. The Golden Dragon, the show mascot. He came in with a boost this week. Long time no boost. I hope that Brent's home will be okay. I'm also trying to figure out Oaknote, which is a system that sort of automatically schedules boosts since I run my own Umbral now. I hope to get back to regular boosting. So, Brent, I know you mentioned your home didn't burn down, but as far as you know, everything is okay there. Everything's good.
1: I've been checking in the last few days, and it seems like, you know, those forest firefighters, they kind of know what they're doing. They did a bunch of prescribed burning, and then the fire has not expanded. So it seems like the evacuation notices are going down, and I mean, a bunch of other fires popped up elsewhere near us, but not in a threatening kind of way. So I think we might be near the end here.
0: And maybe, potentially, the best news possible of all of that is it didn't interrupt your Starlink delivery.
1: Yeah, you're right. It did arrive. I hinted to my brother who's there. I said, hey, if you want to get this up and running while I'm not there, you go for it. But he didn't take the bait. So I don't know. I guess we'll have to figure it out when I'm back.
2: Yeah, the question here is, I think we have a challenge. Do you think there's enough time between you getting home and our next show that you can be on Starlink?
1: Oh, Wes.
0: If you just did the base, turn it on, and just connect to the Wi-Fi access point, that's a 2-minute setup process. So that would be feasible. Now, integrating it with the rest of the network, that's where insert your own amount of random time takes place. But it runs like a little open WRT router with a good little processor in there and a decent little antenna. So it isn't a bad router if you don't have one and you don't have Wi-Fi. So for folks that are just really getting their first internet, it works, right? If you needed to slam something together in 5 minutes, you can do it.
2: You're making this too easy on him.
0: You know, the way to get a head start is you're going to need the Starlink app. And you should probably go create an account if you haven't already and get that signed into the Starlink app. So that way, when you got to do all the setup, you're not fiddling with the account creation.
1: Well, it sounds like we've got ourselves a challenge, don't we?
0: Thank you, everybody who boosted in. The support, it really matters because it validates our approach to try to lean into making the audience the biggest customer instead of going with some dynamic ad platform. And that platform becomes our biggest customer because it doesn't matter what the platform is. The content has to be altered in order to be acceptable by the platform. An example of that, and I, even though I own my own business and we are on this path, I still am a victim of this because I say certain things and I play certain things before I start the commercial streams. And then once I'm on YouTube and Twitch and Ustream and Twitter, I have to self-censor. And it's fine. It's not like it's some big loss. It's not like you're all missing out on some brilliance or some artistic expression. But I do alter what we play, what we say, what we show. I do. I have to in order to be compliant with those platforms. And whenever you join a platform that's big like that, especially one like a dynamic ad platform that is directly responsible for a big portion of your revenue, you have no choice but to be compliant. And now with the audience and their support, they're our biggest customer. And that's exactly how I want things oriented. And this week, we really felt the love. We had 19 total boosters across 25 boost total. So some multiple boosters in there. It was really, really awesome. And I am very happy to say that we got 1,104,179,000 something sats, million sats into the show. It's such a big number. 1,104,179 sats. How about that? Across 19 boosters, we got to 1 million this episode.
2: That's the kind of value that really can like actually go to, you know, a significant way to funding the stuff we need to make the show possible, which is just so exciting to see.
0: And the great thing is, it's like it goes directly to the guys, too. And to Drew, it goes directly to the developers of some of the Podcasting 2 apps. And it goes to the Podcast Index to support what they're doing all directly. Right. They don't have to wait for me to do accounts receiving and get the payments from the sponsors in 6 months and then make sure all the accounts are balanced and then send out payments over PayPal. And then they log into their PayPal and transfer it to their bank account. If their PayPal account doesn't get shut down, none of that. When you boost, it immediately goes to Wes's wallet. It immediately goes to Brent's wallet. It immediately goes to Drew's wallet. It immediately goes to those developers. It's in their wallet and it's settled. They have it. It's done. The contract's in the RSS feed. It's brilliant. It's transparent. And you can review it as a listener and you can see it. And I love that system. If you want to boost and support the show, you got two paths. You can keep your podcast app and just get Albie, getalbie.com. Top it off with like the Cash App or directly, then head on over to the Podcast Index. We'll put links to this in the show notes. You can find Linux Unplugged over there. You can boost in once you got Albie right from their entry right there on the web. It's beautiful. If you're ready to try out the new hotness like Podverse or Fountain or Castomatic, we're going to be

0: 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Go grab one, put some sats in there, and send a boost in. We love it. Boosting is love, and we appreciate it. And we hope you appreciate this pick that Mr. West Payne found.
1: What if I told you you were trying to find files on your file system all wrong, Chris?
0: I would believe you, because I've been doing it old ways for a long time. I got me my update DB and my locate West, and it's great.
1: Okay, well, that does work, but that's kind of cheating, right? Because you're building yourself an index to go consult from. Yeah. What if you just, you know, you're on some system, you don't know what you need to find, but you got to go find it. Well, there's plenty of good stuff. There's GNU Find, of course, there's FD, there's a lot of tools in this, but you might want to check out BFS, especially after BFS 3.0 was released this month. And unlike other Find tools, BFS, it does breadth-first searching rather than depth-first searching. And those are sort of the two of the high-level ways when you're trying to walk through a tree of directories is, you know, if you're in a folder, you've got several subfolders in there, and you're trying to find some files, you know, Python source code files or files that have the word Linux unplugged in them or, you know, whatever it might happen to be. You kind of got to decide in what order are you going to walk through that. And one way you can do it is depth first, where you just pick the first folder and you keep going and you recurse down and down and down until you've gotten as far down as you can go. And then you go back up the tree. And the other way is breadth first. And the author of BFS argues that breadth first is actually kind of what you want, because most interesting files tend to be kind of close to the top, whereas most actual files, the whole bulk of the files, are like lower. And if you think about like all the library files, other stuff, you know, C or like Python modules and all these nested directories, whereas you probably are trying to find some stuff that are maybe a couple layers deep in some text files you wrote or in your directory where you clone source code out or that kind of thing. And one thing that really plays nicely with this is when you're doing a breadth first search, you can search all those top level directories at the same time. And with BFS 3.0, there's asynchronous parallel directory traversal, which makes it, at least according to the author, the fastest find yet.
0: I believe it. That sounds wicked fast. You combine that with new high-end NVMe storage. Woo! You're finding your files so quick, you're going to save minutes on your life. You're going to save minutes. West Payne, you just gave people hours of total life back. That's what you did this week.
1: I like to help. It also plays really nicely with FZF, the fuzzy finder. And because you're doing breadth first, it's really good for doing tab completion, because you're trying to complete stuff, tab complete stuff right at the top layers. And for that use case, BFS is about 430 times faster than GNU Find.
0: Wow. That is.
1: Now, it is packaged in Nix, although it looks like the Nix package is a little bit behind. This is still a pretty new 3.0, but stay tuned. Something tells me that'll get updated sooner rather than later.
0: Yeah, tends to. All right, if you want to suggest a pick, you can always go to linuxunplugged.com/contact and email us in, or of course, boost it in. We always love getting your feedback over there. We read it all, even if it doesn't get on the show. We're checking that inbox. We're reading the feedback. We're incorporating it into the show, and we appreciate it. And don't forget, Linux Fest Northwest, it's going to sneak up on you sooner than you expect, and we want to see you there. It's going to be a big event. For details, you can go to linuxfestnorthwest.org, October 20th through the 22nd at the Bellingham Technical College in the beautiful Pacific Northwest. Just as the trees are changing color, the cool, brisk, and warm days, it's such a beautiful time in the Pacific Northwest. We'd love to have you here. And I'll cook you a dog or something, too. Come see Jupes. Say hi to the wife and kids. Say hi to Brent and Wes. Be a good time. LinuxFestNorthwest.org for details on that. And don't forget, we're also soliciting your privacy tools, tips, things like that Slate router. Choice right there. And I'd also like to know what you think about the GNOME window manager ideas. I think I'm a little bit in the minority overall with the reaction I read online. I'm looking forward to the changes. A lot of what I read online, I've seen some skepticism. But maybe you feel differently.
1: Something tells us we'll be trying them here on the show a little bit before they're ready.
0: Yes, with an open mind, of course. With an open mind, of course. We'd love to have you join us live, but we will not be live next Sunday. So I will have to say you'll have to join us in 2 weeks, which will be over at jblive.tv. We do it on Sundays at noon Pacific, 3 p.m. Eastern.
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0: But we will be in the feed, perhaps slightly later than usual, but we will be in the feed, of course. 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Thanks so much for joining us on this week's episode of the Unplugged program, and we'll see you right back here next Sunday.

0: Nat, I noticed in the chat room, you're in the mobile room too, I noticed that you were saying there is like a go-to Nix mail server setup. I thought so, but I don't know anything about it.
1: Yeah, I've never done it, but it does exist.
0: That is probably something to check out. Maybe that's the way to go. Honestly, if I was going to run mission critical infrastructure, I would definitely run it on Nix now. I'm going to redo one day our Bitcoin node and all of that onto Nix, and then it's just going to be more and more things going to be on Nix. So
2: darn right.
0: Maybe it's time to check out the mail server project too.
3: I let my Gmail inbox just go this weekend. I wanted to see just how much junk accumulated in just 3 days. Do you want to guess how many emails?
0: Interesting experiment. I don't know if I could guess because it's going to be so individualized, but I mean, it must be at least a dozen or 20, something in that range.
3: No. Come on. No? Much, much, much higher.
0: Oh, really? It was over 100 in just one weekend?
3: Well over 100. I got about 210 emails in 3 days.
0: That explains so much because my inbox is a disaster and it just feels like it's overwhelming every time, even with the different tabs in Gmail.
3: I don't actually have those enabled. I just raw dog it and just let everything come in at the top and deal with it.
0: Get
3: there.
0: The chronological list.
3: Yeah. So I let it go for a few days. I had an unbelievable amount of email. And what I noticed was there was, because I could see it all in front of me, there were five or six repeat offenders that sent me at least one, if not two emails per day. So I just went through and did a few manual click, click, click, unsubscribe, unsubscribe. And then I started looking for a service that would do it, like, was it unroll.me, I think is what it's called.
0: So there must be a better way.
3: Yeah. Well, I mean, the idea behind unroll.me is it gives you a cleaner inbox and, you know, they filter your email for you. There are other services that do a similar thing. But the problem with that, obviously, is you have to give them full access to your inbox, which I don't know about you. I'm already uncomfortable with Google having that, let alone random company what is scanning my inbox in it. So I came across a project on GitHub called Just Jake Gmail Unsubscribe. We'll put a link in the show notes. I had mixed success with this thing. It kind of worked. It kind of didn't. It got me about half the way there. The issue with it is that email marketers have become sneaky mother effers at the moment, you know?
0: They call it dark patterns. They have dark UI patterns that make it intentionally hard or nigh impossible to unsubscribe. It's even got a term now in the industry.
3: Yeah. Unsubscribables. What's frustrating is that a lot of these unsubscribe buttons, you know, there's a fairly standard pattern in most emails from marketing. You scroll to the bottom. There's a tiny, tiny, tiny little word that says unsubscribe or manage preferences. And then you go to another page and you either have to type your email in or you have to unclick a bunch of boxes and then realize the one at the bottom says unsubscribe from all. Check that box and then press submit. Basically, the problem is when it requires anything other than just a click of a single interaction, that's where the problem comes. So I just thought I'd make you aware of this unsubscribe project. It's pretty cool. I found it useful. I thought you might too.
0: Yeah, I mean, even if it only cuts down on half, at least it's a private script. That's something.
3: Yes, exactly. It's all private. It's all local.
0: Is this a good time to announce our new mailing list? That we're no, just kidding.
3: Yeah, sign up to our newsletter, please.
0: Yeah, right. It does feel like it. But no, I actually watched the Home Assistant release, so that way you don't have to. They're long. They try to make them about 2 hours or so. But it is getting really, really, really exciting what's happening with their voice effort. So I wanted to check in because they've now reached what they call Chapter 3, and they're just beginning Chapter 4. And with Chapter 3 of the Year of the Voice, they've done something that I think is going to be a massive enabler for me in actually using their local voice assistant system. They have, on the Android versions of the Home Assistant app, enabled the ability to set Assist from Home Assistant as your default digital assistant on Android. So, you know, most Android phones have a way to activate their Google Assistant or whatever the Samsung one is or whatever. Squeeze the phone, do a swipe, whatever.
3: What do you mean you don't like Bixby?
0: Yeah, Bixby, right.
3: You'll hurt his feelings.
0: That's what it is. I was thinking it was Gigsby or something. It's so silly, right? But Bixby. In Android, you can choose the assistant. And if you choose the home assistant, now when you trigger it, however you do trigger it, you can just talk directly to your home assistant. And if you have Whisper and Piper set up, all of the processing can be done entirely locally for voice commands. If you're a Nebucasa subscriber, you can also use the Nebucasa cloud, which is insanely fast. Because they take it as you speak, so they're transcribing as you speak the words, and then wait for you to stop now. They also can detect when you stop, and then finish that transcription, and then execute the command, because sending the text back is really quick. So even if you use Nebucasa Cloud, it's really fast. And the built-in assistant lets you choose multiple Home Assistant instances, so I can say if I want to control the studio, if I want to control Lady Jupes. And it lets you do multiple voice backends. So you could have one that's on the cloud. You could have one that's local only, which maybe that'd be a little slower if you got a Raspberry Pi. Or you could do one that's different language. Like, I'm going to have one set up that's local and is in Spanish for the wife and kids because they're learning Spanish. And why not have all of the voice commands in Spanish available for them?
3: It's a really good idea. It's like Duolingo, but it actually has real world consequences.
0: And if you have an Android watch, like Wear, they've added the ability to invoke voice assistant commands on the watch. So you can just press down the crown, say your command, and Home Assistant will execute it, which is really nice.
3: That's pretty cool, especially given that you daily drive an Android phone and yet you still wear an Apple Watch, right?
0: Yeah, mostly because I hold down the button and I give it voice commands and it executes it on Home Assistant. It's that and iMessage. But for me, because I am on Graphene OS, I don't really use Google Assistant. So I was kind of assistantless. You can actually install Google Assistant if you're a maniac, but I just decided not to. But now I have something that fills that spot, and I love it. It's perfect for me. Because the 99% of the time I use those assistants just for controlling Home Assistant. And with Piper and Whisper, Piper is the text-to-speech system created by Nebucasa. They brought a developer on. You could, in theory, run it on a Raspberry Pi, but if you put it on an x86 system, and the faster the x86 system, the faster it can process the voice commands. But they have that in Whisper, and they can auto-detect each other with this protocol that they've come up with. And so you could run the back ends on a different box. Like, I can have the processing on an x86 box, but Home Assistant's on an ARM system. And they've added the ability now for Piper to make announcements. So in automations, you can have the text-to-speech system make announcements, and Whisper can take speech in and convert it to text. And the whole thing is just really coming along nicely, combined with this little $13 Atom Echo, which is an ESP home device. It's the size of a quarter, and it's got a little microphone and a little button, and you press it, and it becomes a voice command box to Home Assistant. And at $13... you could put these all over the house, and I've ordered two because I'm going to start playing with it.
3: Why not at that price?
0: Yeah. They're also looking at, in Chapter 4, wake word detection. So you could say computer, activate, or whatever they're going to have it be.
3: Jarvis, obviously.
0: Sure. Yours would be Jarvis, mine would be computer. And it's coming along so nicely that I think with the August release of Home Assistant, I'm going to transition to using Assistant for all of my voice commands, all of that stuff that I'm doing, at least on the phone.
3: Well, they did say it was the year of the voice, and they're making good on those promises.
0: They really are delivering. I think that it's funny because with the parts that I'm actually the most excited about are Piper and Whisper, because having open source, community-contributed text-to-speech and speech-to-text systems that are getting models and training from the Home Assistant community is going to be so beneficial to the open source community. Eventually, some Linux desktop developer is going to realize that this is just sitting out there. They could bang it out in a container in 15 minutes, and they could get a voice assistant built into the Linux desktop.
3: Yeah.
0: In a day.
3: Just like I have that little, you know, Siri orb up in the corner of my MacBook.
0: Yeah.
3: Why not have a Bixby orb? No, it's not Bixby, is it?
0: A Tuxi. It's a
3: Tuxi.
0: It's a little Tux assistant, right? He comes up and you ask him to do things on your system. I don't know what you'd use it for, but it's there. It's low-hanging fruit, and it's something that's available to the open-source community, and I'm really thrilled about it. And it's just so nice to actually see them executing on it. I was a little concerned when they announced this massive initiative that how would they pull this off? We've watched the Mycroft people fail. I mean, honestly, the Google Home and the Alexa devices are subpar devices, but they've really attacked this in a really practical way. And half a year in, we've really got some serious results that are usable now.
3: I did a bit of tinkering with Home Assistant myself this week. For the longest time, I've been, when I drive up the hill by my house, which is a dead end, so there's almost never any traffic, there is a little routine I do. I pick up my phone, I unlock my phone, and then I press the Tailscale app to make sure that my phone, you know, because it's just roamed off Wi-Fi or whatever.
0: Right. And iOS is a turd about that.
3: Yeah, is on the tailnet. And then I open the Home Assistant app and scroll up about 2/3 of the way down my primary home screen and press the garage door button.
0: Yeah. Okay. This sounds like something I've been doing for a while, too.
3: And it occurred to me the other day that I've been doing this for over a year. Why don't I automate it? What is wrong with me?
0: Right.
3: So then I started going down the rabbit hole of trying to automate just a simple button press on iOS. What I wanted was just an app on my home screen, one button that was always there, nothing, no extra swipes, no weirdness, just, I mean, the perfect thing would be for it to show up in CarPlay. I haven't quite gotten there yet. But what I have done is I've been able to create an iOS home screen, air quotes, app using iOS shortcuts. So this shortcut triggers a Home Assistant script on the back end. So you just create a very simple script in the Home Assistant UI, make a note of the name, because we'll use that later. So the iOS shortcut that I've written is really straightforward. There's three steps. The first one is connect to your Tailscale network. So the shortcut does that by default, just in the background. It takes about 5 seconds. If it's not connected, it takes about half a second if it is.
0: Do you see the Tailscale UI launch as it's doing that?
3: Nope, just all in the background. What you do see, and there is no way to... There was an iOS 16, but I'm running the iOS 17 beta. There is no way to hide the notification of the shortcut running. You can hide notifications for automations. This is a shortcut, which is a different thing for some reason. I don't know why, but it is. And you can't hide the notifications for those. So that's kind of annoying. But once I've been, so that's step one. Once it's connected to Tailscale, I then create a dictionary object. And into that dictionary object, I put a single entity ID. So entity underscore ID. And then so that's the key. And then the value is script.toggle garage door, whatever you call it.
0: Whatever you name the script. Okay.
3: Exactly. So step two doesn't actually do anything. It just essentially creates a variable, a dictionary with, in this case, one item in it.
0: So this is like the shortcuts term for how you make it a variable item that you can pass to something else.
3: Yeah. Yeah. I mean, you could, in theory, call that array and then reference items within that dictionary. You know, that's the kind of stuff that's going on here. And then the third step is the really simple bit. It's just call a Home Assistant service of script.toggle garage door. With data, and that's it. It just works. And then there's a button you can press under the share sheet, which is add to home screen, and then it creates a little app icon that just sits on your home screen. You push the button, and it does the thing.
0: I have done something similar using the Home Assistant widget on iOS now, and it's one of the buttons in the widget. That's nice that you. So how do you set the icon, or can you set the icon? Is it just Home Assistant?
3: Yeah, you can. Let me just have a quick look. There at the top, there's a little UI menu where you can rename it. And then another option is choose the icon. So you can change the color. You can choose, you know, pretty much any emoji. It's not like a full color emoji. It's like almost like an MDI icon emoji. Okay. Options. And there's things like AirPods in there, stairs, you know, cows, you know, fish.
0: Do they have a garage door?
3: They have a car, which is good enough for me. So that's what I picked.
0: Yeah. That I need to do the same. Every morning when I'm coming to the studio, I turn on the smart plug. I open up Home Assistant, which is persistently connected thanks to Android. I open up Home Assistant. I scroll to my office. I turn on my workstation smart plug. I make sure the temperature's set correctly,
3: yep.
0: And then I close Home Assistant. And I don't know why I don't just make that a script and a button. That's so obvious.
3: I think what I'd like to do is, in the automation section of iOS, try and trigger this based on a geo zone. Yeah. And make it like my neighborhood or something. I mean, The issue with that, though, and, well, I'll trigger the automation with a do you want to, yes or no option.
0: Yeah. Or what about, like, after? What about if no motion was detected after a certain amount of time, it closes the door?
3: Yeah, maybe. Like that could be it. Because, I mean, sometimes, I mean, I've got an air conditioner in my garage because that's where I do all my woodworking. So quite often in the summer months, I am air conditioning that space because it's unbearable if I don't. So I want the door open for minimal amount of time possible.
0: Right.
3: So, I mean, there's still some improvements to be made. And I don't know how reliable the coming home geolocation of iOS is. It's probably pretty good. But yeah, it's been very useful for me.
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3: So in one of my intentional visits to Reddit, I still don't have a mobile client on my phone. I just go to the old.reddit.com. Maybe once a day now at most for just a couple of minutes. I saw a really interesting link for an app called Link Warden. The idea behind this thing is it's a fully self-hostable, open source, collaborative bookmark manager. And the really nice thing about it that sort of piqued my interest was that you can use it to collect and organize, but most importantly, archive web pages. And you kick the tires on that, Chris.
0: Yeah, I wouldn't say it's totally accessible to everybody that wants to self-host. You have two routes. You can kind of build it yourself, which is probably the safest, most secured way to go. It does take some time to build. There's also a community member out there that has made a Docker Compose. Now, the project themselves, Link Warden, does plan to make a Docker image available, and I would imagine a Docker Compose along with that, but they don't have it yet. So depending on which route you take, there's a couple of different paths to get it self-hosted. It's not too bad overall. And a couple of things struck me that I like about it a lot. When you feed it a link, you have the option to kind of just give it the URL and tell it to go ahead and do its thing. Or you can provide optional information like tags and categories and collection and a description and your own custom title if you want. And then it'll pull it in with all that extra information. Obviously, it's a good idea if you provide that extra information to organize it.
3: Yeah.
0: Once it's pulled that link in, it doesn't, what I expected, which I would like to see, is I click it and I get like a reader view of the contents of the website or some sort of cached, almost like archive.org, Wayback Machine style. That's not what you get. There is no viewing your saved web pages in Link Warden. But what you can do is view a screenshot that it took at the time you saved it. You can view it in the app or download it, or you can get a PDF version of the web page. And from an archival versioning standpoint, I really like that because there are news stories, and there is one that has stuck in my craw now for 2 years where a big Linux vendor changed their website after they found out we were going to report on a story. And by the time we went public with the story, they had totally updated their website. And I kick myself to this day for not having an archive version of the original site that I could link people to. Unfortunately, Link Warden, as of right now, doesn't really have a way to share your saved result outside of just downloading the PDF, and like I could share the PDF with Alex. But in my example I just gave, I would love, if I have a public instance, like I put this up on a Linode, I'd love to be able to just give Alex a link to that entry And he could have like an archived version that he could read in the thing, or he could download the PDF if he wanted to. And then additionally, when you're looking at ways to like archive stuff that you're working on, like this is one of my number one primary use cases for something like Vault Warden or Wallbag or any of those, is I'm processing information. I want to save this perhaps for later. I want like a bookmarklet, or I want a browser extension that'll just take what I'm reading, what I'm doing right now, suck it all into something and save a complete version. There's no Link Warden browser extension or bookmarklet yet. So there's only manually adding URLs by hand by loading up the Link Warden UI, logging in, and then hitting the add URL thing, which is not very quick for like massively slamming stuff in there. It'd be nice to have those options. I think a browser extension is also on their to-do list. I imagine it's probably not super easy. But if you want to collect certain, like if you want a bunch of car repair collections and you have recipe collections and you could put all these in here, and it does present them in a very nice UI, if not minimum UI at this point.
3: It's a really interesting idea, isn't it? Particularly with, Twitter going away or becoming X or whatever. The Internet Archive is an incredibly valuable resource, but we can't rely on it to be there forever, not necessarily. And, your example of having a news story or a company's website that changed based on your reporting or prospective reporting, which is pretty shady. We don't really have a very good way other than just save as print and save as PDF right now to archive a website, which in this day and age feels a little out of touch, So I had a look for a couple of other options in this space as well, whilst you were busy trying out Link Warden. Now there's another one called LinkDing. I tried to search for this. It kept trying to send me to LinkedIn. And this actually is Link, LINK, Ding, DING, like the bell. There we go. And this is yet another bookmark manager. It has a whole bunch of standard bookmark manager features, which I won't bore you with. You can probably figure out and guess what they are. But the one for me that really stood out was this one has the ability to automatically create snapshots of bookmark websites on the Internet Archive Wayback Machine.
0: Ah.
3: Now, that's useful. Huh. Obviously, it's in terms of a data sovereignty and having a locally cached copy. It doesn't solve that particular problem. But your collaborative problem of, putting something in the show notes and not having link rot happen to it over the next decade or two, this could be a great solution.
0: Yes. And, the nice thing about having something that integrates with archive.org is then you make that snapshot available to everybody else, too. It's not just your private little stash somewhere, which for my use case might be fine. But if you think about it in a broader context, it'd be nice if everybody had a copy. And I did check the archive and it wasn't there.
3: Yeah.
0: Okay. So LinkDing, I like that. I think I'm going to be taking a look at that. And of course, they have a very simple Docker compose to get it going.
3: I mean, you could, of course, use something like Firefox Sync and self-host that and sync your bookmarks around that way if you want to. But I think my kind of desire here is to have that kind of archival aspect of, let's say I find a solution in a Reddit thread. I want to archive that Reddit thread today and then know that I can link to it, say, from my Obsidian Vault to a file path somewhere else and just have it forever.
0: Yeah.
3: Now, I found another one which looked pretty interesting. It doesn't have any archival aspects, which is a bit of a ding against it for now, but who knows where they'll take the project in future. And this one's called Floccus, Floccus. I swear developers just make names to troll people like you and me that have to say them out loud.
0: I know. They should all be forced to pronounce them out loud and put the recording up on their website if they're going to choose a crazy name.
3: It's like Floccus, like kind of a bit like Meet the Fockers,
0: Yeah.
3: this is nice because you can use Nextcloud bookmarks, Google Drive, or any WebDAV compatible service to sync your bookmarks around between Firefox, Chrome, Edge, Opera, Brave, Vivaldi, and Safari's coming soon. Because it uses web extensions to do that. So it has Android apps as well. There's a bunch of other stuff that looks pretty neat in there.
0: That's pretty handy if you already have Nextcloud. Or it says here Google Drive would work or any WebDAV compatible service. It'll sync. Basically, it syncs your bookmarks between your browsers and any browser that supports, the standard web extensions. So if you've, this is me, man. I've got Firefox. I've got Chrome. I've got frickin' Edge. And I got Nextcloud Bookmarks app installed. So you're nailing it today.
3: Well, we are recording this episode a week early because next week, as we record, I'll be in Chicago for DevOps Days. So I hope that we all had a lovely meetup on the Thursday night.
0: Yeah, I hope I heard a bunch of great stories, Alex, right? I bet I did. It was probably a lot of fun, and I bet I really wished I was there.
3: Exactly. Time travel, hey? Time maths. I would make a very poor Doctor Who, let's put it that way.
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3: Meanwhile, I thought it might be a good idea to give you all an app pick to kind of bring you back down to earth after that. I found an app that lets you browse IMDb in the terminal.
0: Now, why would you want to? Well, actually, IMDb doesn't have the best website anymore. This is kind of brilliant. It just turns everything into a big end curses directory.
3: Well, that's just it. I mean, some people live in the terminal, Chris. Like,
0: yeah, that's
3: some
0: true.
3: People use i3. Some people use XFCE. You know, some people do some things that I don't understand.
0: You exposed that to me. I didn't even call you out, but you exposed it to me when you showed me your Nix config and I saw XFCE in there. I was aghast. But then I thought about it and I understand. I understand.
3: I just wanted a lightweight desktop for the server.
0: Yeah, that's what I figured.
3: I'm not actually going to use it.
0: Right.
3: But this thing, IMDb for the terminal, is pretty cool. It's written in Ruby. And so I thought, right, I'm on my MacBook. Why don't I try this out? Oh, hold on a minute. I've got Nix shell because I'm now a Nix guy. I don't know if I mentioned that recently.
0: By the way.
3: Yeah. So I went down the rabbit hole of trying to get this app running with Nix shell. So it's very easy to do. You just type the command Nix space shell and then pick your package repo. So in my case, unstable. Put a hashtag in there and then Ruby so that I end up dumped into almost like a chroot, but not. It's like a virtual environment if you're a Python guy. It's a bit like that. You get dumped into this virtual environment, which is a Nix shell with whatever packages you requested installed. In my case, it was Ruby. Then I did gem install IMDb terminal. It pulled down everything without having Ruby installed on my host system, I'll just remind you. And then I was able to follow the instructions in the application itself. Now, it does ask you to sign up for a API scraping service. So unfortunately, I wasn't able to actually test this out. So I'm just relying on the screenshots for this episode. Because the scraping API is $19 a month in the cheapest option, which I love you all, but that's a lot just to test something out for fun. This whole Nix shell thing, when I realized that that app wasn't going to be the one for me, I just pressed Control-C, Control-D to come out of the environment, and then I tried to type Ruby just to see what would happen. It was as if it never happened. It was amazing. We did get lots of feedback on my inability to understand flakes, and some people empathizing with me to say, yes, they are really difficult, and thank you for saying it out loud, because I felt like I was the stupid one. No, we're stupid together. Don't worry, it's all fine. I had a few people send me their configs, examples and stuff over the weekend. And some of those were really helpful, actually. Some people on the Discord helped me out a bunch. And I think I just about understand Flakes now. I've just about got there. It was really, really painful to get there.
0: Could you explain it like I'm five?
3: No.
0: Okay, so that's still that step. I no,
3: it, my now vague understanding of them, and it is very vague, because I think Nix probably has one of the steepest learning curves in all of computer science, genuinely. Maybe becoming a software developer in the beginning, learning your first programming language is harder. Yeah. But
0: some of those early BSDs, I imagine, were pretty rough. But modern day computing systems, I think it's definitely one of the most complex.
3: Yeah, what's been really interesting is I just started at my new job yesterday as we record. And I mentioned to my new boss that I'd just taken my brand new MacBook out of the box 30 minutes before our intro call. Like, I had nothing installed on it. I had to do all the iCloud setup, all that kind of nonsense. I ran my Nix install command. So I ran the Determinate Systems Nix installer, then downloaded the zip file from GitHub of my macOS GitHub repo. Then I had to run Nix build Darwin config, whatever it was. About 10 or 15 minutes later, I came back because it was downloading all of my Mac App Store apps. It was downloading all of my Brew apps.
0: How does it get the authorization to iCloud to log in and get those? It can pull them down without having to open up the App Store UI?
3: Yep.
0: Oh, goodness. That's so wonderful.
3: There's a binary called MAS, which lets you interact with the Mac App Store through the command line.
0: Ah, yes. I've seen that going crazy in the background while it's updating apps before. Mm-hmm. Oh, interesting.
3: And so, you know, the promise of Nix is real. I went from a box fresh laptop to all of my apps installed, including iStat menus configuration files in place, iTerm configuration files in place. All of my shell stuff was there. The only things I've had to do really was log into a whole bunch of stuff, which you can't really automate that, I don't think. The promise is real. It is amazing when you get there.
0: So Nix on macOS sounds like it adds some real serious utility to macOS, because honestly, a new Mac can take at least a day to get your core stuff set up, because you got to download, you got to log into everything.
3: It's true.
0: Go through all the settings. Yeah, man, that's a mess. So how much, I mean, all with the downloads and all that, what do you think the total time was?
3: Well, I went from box fresh and I joined at 9:05 or something when I sat at my desk. And I joined the call with my boss at 9:32, just 2 minutes late, because I was panicking a little. So what's that? 27 minutes end to end?
0: Man, that makes me really, really think I should try that on the Linux side too. Because what I do right now is I use Nix to just get the base system up. But I like to experiment every build. So I haven't really wanted to come up with like a prescribed installation on Linux. But on the Mac, it's such a utility for me. If I'm using a Mac, it's like 4 or 5 apps tops, and I could totally see it working there.
3: Well, I mean, this can do stuff like rewrite system default preferences. So things like moving my dock to the left, disabling the app icon bouncing in the dock, minimizing to app icon. It changes screensaver time preferences. It changes all these little things, tap to click, it enables tap to click, all these little things that I remember to do over the next 6 weeks as I settle into this Mac and make it my own, I've now got in a configuration file and I'll never have to remember them ever again. I run my just file. I literally, all I have to type is just when I'm in the Git repo and it does everything for me.
0: Just do it.
3: And I tell you, my absolute favorite feature besides, you know, the whole overall holistic solution, Fuzzy Finder integration on Control R for reverse search. Where has that been all my life? Oh my goodness.
0: Yeah. Oh, I'm really happy. And of course, you're not just using it on macOS, to make it clear to the listener. We've been chatting off air about redoing some of the JB infrastructure with Nix, including jupiterbroadcasting.com eventually. And, you know, really kind of using it everywhere. And you could absolutely start using the Nix package manager on, you know, Fedora or CentOS or whatever you're on Ubuntu today. But the nice thing I really like about using Nix OS as my server platform is it's a real MVP, just a minimum viable platform. Like my Odroid at home, I have zero concerns about just doing the system updates, because it's like, the basic stuff you need to get it could almost just be a container itself. It's the basic runtimes you need for a Linux system to manage it. and containers. And the containers are isolated from the system. And so, and that since the NixOS updates are transactional and I can roll back, I just keep that base minimum rolling Linux environment that's always up to date. I like to go some of the more newer kernels since I'm on an Odroid. And I just roll that all the time. And I could even, I haven't done it yet, but I've considered just setting it to automatic. And that the separation of the two with a secure, up-to-date, declarative base that is reproducible instantly and my containerized applications has been the ultimate home self-hosted solution I've ever had. And I like it so much, I also am very interested in applying it to the JB infrastructure.
3: Took me a while to get there, huh? I'm still not quite at Wes's ninja level of, you know, GitHub actions of tearing down entire environments quite yet, but I think I'll get there.
0: It's funny with Wes because some stuff bounces off him. You know, we talk about a lot of things, but this one, it's like every week I can tell he's gone further down the rabbit hole. And you've probably noticed Nick's folks come out of the woodwork. They're all out there.
3: They do. Yes. First day at new job, I mentioned to my boss that I'd just run Nix, and he's like, oh, take a look at my Nix repo. And I do a whole bunch of cool stuff. Like, he is next level from me, which isn't difficult, honestly, but he's extremely far down the rabbit hole of Nix. We were talking about how to add nodes programmatically with Nix config to your tailnet for Tailscale, obviously. We can't do it yet. Well, I can't promise anything at all, but we want it to happen at some point in the future. You'd be able to just add an auth key into your Nix config, and that will automatically add that node to your tailnet.
0: Yeah, I could see that being useful one day for headless systems like Raspberry Pis and or my Odroid, which it would totally have no monitor at all.
3: Or GitHub Actions. Imagine running a GitHub action and then pushing to a remote server over your tailnet, for example.
0: Or a VPS image, you know, a custom VPS image that you just deploy and it's in there.
3: The possibilities are endless.
0: Yeah. Well, I'm excited that you're enjoying it and kind of curious to see how far down the rabbit hole you do end up going. And the thing that I like about your journey is I know Wes has done some and he's really been liking it, but I have done very little Nix on macOS. I just haven't been on macOS much recently. But when I do switch back for something, I often, you know, I have a MacBook that I'll fire up from time to time. I think I got to try this. This sounds like it makes macOS a lot less irritating because the number one frustrations I have are updates and how long it takes to get a system set up. And I've noticed even with a really fancy M1 Max, this macOS install and all the apps are way slower than they were when that machine was new. Things like the number one thing was nothing. Everything launched instantly when I got that machine. It logged in, it booted up instantly. I'd click on an app icon in the dock and there wouldn't be a bounce because the application would be instantly launched. And I was like, wow, these M1s are so, nothing runs like that anymore. The install's like 2 years old. Apps take, you know, 4, 5, 6 bounces now. It's just like the old Macs. And so wiping it and then starting fresh, but then having this system to help set it all up or at least get, you know, 90% the way there, that makes it a lot more manageable.
3: Now, I'm still, you know, tinkering with this every day. So by the time you listen to this, it's highly likely that this repo will have changed at least some. But I'll put a link to it in the show notes. This is just my Nix macOS testing repository. This is where I'm kind of hacking around and figuring out stuff. So take a look if you're a Nix person and tell me what I did wrong. I would love to know genuinely as a learning opportunity.
0: How about some quick follow-up on my Jellyfin drama that I talked about last week?
3: Yeah, you did stir up some feelings in the feedback sack.
0: Daniel wrote into that sack in episode 102. He said, you talked about abandoning the movie experience because Jellyfin had crapped out. This is happening to me relatively often. Some files just don't seem to sync properly on Jellyfin, AVI files, for example. So I have two backup options. Number one, you can copy the stream URL from the menu and then open it in VLC. You have to sync manually to where you're at, but that'll work. Number two, if all else fails, you could just download the file and play it locally. It's a slightly bigger pause in the movie, but it's not super bad and at least guarantees the movie either plays or the file itself is actually broken. He says, I don't usually get too much sass from the family, but it's rough to be in that spot.
3: Do you do that thing where when a file doesn't play in, let's say, Jellyfin in this case, you go to Plex and it doesn't play there? And you're like, right, I'm going to try Kodi. And if it doesn't play in Kodi,
0: yeah,
3: God damn it, it's broken.
0: It's bad. Yeah, Kodi, you know, is like the go-to, can play everything. Also, like if it doesn't play in the web browser, I'll sometimes, you know, that'll be a red flag. That's usually where I'll pull it down at that point. and just try a local playback. But, you know, in this case, I was playing it on the Apple TV. And there's not a lot of great options. There is actually VLC for the Apple TV, but I don't know how I'd actually get the file in there. I thought about this a lot, and I decided to turn Plex back on. I still have Jellyfin, but I decided to also turn Plex on because we're starting a new show, 12 Monkeys. We also just watch other shows, and I still haven't gotten adequate intro skipping. And I know this sounds silly, but we're watching Who's the Boss, for example, just like at dinner. It's got a 1:05 intro. And it's got, you know, you're watching that every time it's just, you want to skip that. And Plex has also added credit skipping. But then the real final kind of nail in the coffin for me was just about every day or two, the SwiftFin app, God bless, new app, since early days, it loses my server entry information and all of my login information. And I have to go through and retype in my server address and re-log in with my account almost every other day or two.
3: That kind of stuff is a real paper cut and just adds up.
0: Mm-hmm. Mm-hmm. So the tvOS experience is still not quite what I want. And then the thing that really put me over back for Plex for now, is I don't know when, but at some point when I was on Jellyfin or something, Plex added cross Plex server watch syncing. My God, Alex. Like, yes, because I have a huge cache on one server of everything. And I have a subset in the RV. And every now and then I'm down at the studio and I want to watch that same show. And I have to remember to go between all of them and mark everything red. And if I'm watching on Plex and Jellyfin, I'm now like doing it in three different places and it's absolutely bonkers. So the fact that they added watch status syncing between Plex instances solves a huge problem for me. And I maybe there's a way I could do that manually or with a plugin on Jellyfin, but it's just a checkbox on Plex. And that's just really nice.
3: Convenience is worth something. You know, your time is worth something. And I think I still remain impressed with Jellyfin from what we tried from earlier in the year.
0: Especially, I think, if you're just using the web version, no complaints, really.
3: But I'm going to have a bunch more travel coming up soon. And I still didn't figure out a good remote access solution other than Tailscale, which is probably fine. I haven't actually tried to stream over a Tailnet video.
0: I have on my phone, even over cellular from Jellyfin, and it worked well. It's been really good in a lot of ways. That's why I'm going to leave it running, and I'm going to keep using it myself to keep tabs on it. And then when we're doing it with the family, they're just going to use Plex for now.
3: Yeah. I mean, Plex, that credit skip thing is cool, but it's also really annoying the way it kind of just minimizes the content in the corner. I don't know.
0: Netflix style, you know, streaming sites do that too.
3: I would prefer just a little skip credits button to pop up, not the whole UI takeover it does. But
0: yeah, I agree. It's neat that it can do it. You know, and it's funny because when you fire up Plex, and it's been a while since I had Plex running, it has to go through everything and extract chapter images and detect intros and detect credits. Like they are doing a lot of grunt work there, and I can understand why Jellyfin has been trying to come up with the right approach, because you'll bake a box while Plex goes through and does all that.
3: Well, it's not quite as bad as when you batch upload a bunch of files to Image, though. That will bake a box.
0: Yeah.
2: 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I think it's going to be right up your alley, so go check it out. 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
3: Question for you from Anon Bob. He asks, is there a way to get chapter markers in Podverse? I keep trying to switch from Pocket Casts, and every time I do, the other apps just don't quite measure up.
0: Yeah, Pocket Casts is, you know, it's been around for a long time. It's a good app. What's your podcast app of choice these days?
3: Pocket Casts.
0: Yeah. Yeah, it's classic. So there is two ways to do chapters in podcasts right now. One is kind of a hack that the Germans came up with, God bless, that sort of crams it into the ID3 tag, and that works. And that's what we've been using for years. Another is called Cloud Chapters, which is a standardized sort of JSON file that you put up on an HTTP endpoint that allows you to put metadata in there, like links. So a chapter can also be a link. You could have images for that chapter. So like when we're talking about Home Assistant, we could have the Home Assistant blog post screenshot up there or something like that. Two different standards. Podverse follows the latter, which is the more modern standard. If they had time or a contributor, they would probably accept a patch that would allow Podverse to read the old ID3 standard, because it just needs to be scrubbed and parsed properly. The issue is that because there's no standard on how that chapter data is actually kind of crammed into the ID3 tag space, it sometimes is formatted in wonky ways that'll break the player. So you have to do a lot of kind of catching there, which Pocket Casts just had years to do. But Podverse would need somebody to kind of write that code and submit it in. Or we need to get off our butts and make podcasting 2.0 chapters. That could be done overnight if our hosting platform, Fireside, just did it properly. Or it could be done if we started producing our own RSS feeds, which inevitably will happen if our platform providers don't keep up. So that's a long answer, right? But it's more complicated than you'd think, I suppose.
3: Often is. Infrastructure often is.
0: Yeah, it is. We got some great boosts. Even though we're early into the cycle, we got a lot of great boosts. And JJ Style is our baller this week with 40,000 sats. And he was coming in from the Podcast Index website. He says, congratulations and good luck, Alex, with the new job. We got a lot of that this week.
3: Yeah, thank you.
0: He also wanted to send us a +1 on fresh RSS. Says, I've looked at Wallbeg, but settled for LinkedIn in the end. Deployment was simple with Docker. It exposes an RSS feed. Oh, that is nice. And my favorite thing, it has a browser extension that injects and matches alongside the search results on DuckDuck or Googs. If the search keywords match any of the tags, you give an article, which is super helpful, or finding old blog posts, Stack Overflows, and you can't remember them, or the exact order of words that you entered a year ago. Yeah, you still get the perfect search results. That's nice.
3: That is amazing. That is incredible. Have you ever run over one of your old forum posts when you've been Googling for an issue?
0: Yes, it's so funny.
3: And you're like a robot when I do that. I solved this problem 4 years ago. Why am I solving it again today?
0: It's funny, but
3: protecting future Alex from himself. Thank you very much for the suggestion.
0: Oh, JJ's not going to be able to make it to Chicago. He's going to be there in October. So,
3: well, you mean he was there last night as this airs, next week as we record, but last night as it airs.
0: We should have thought of a Chicago chat room. Didn't even occur to me. Also agrees with you on the F1 TV DRM. It's not good. Okay, next time we do a meetup for something like that, we should totally make a chat room. This is too late at this point, but lesson learned on that one. That is...
3: Well, I think we will. I think we have done. We have created it, right? Wink, wink. And then we're gonna talk about it in the LUP that aired last week. God, this time maths is so confusing.
0: Yeah, that could still work out. Yeah, okay. Yes, you are correct. See, you are good at time math. You see, maybe you would make a good doctor. Maybe.
3: Would I be the Rick and Morty scrotum guy, the time cop, though?
0: Well, maybe better than Rick. Let's think about it. He's pretty miserable.
3: Yep.
0: Hopefully Cranky Danny isn't. He comes in with 20,000 sats using Fountain. Dear Chris and Alex, in the episode in 102, you seem not to be able to find a downside for using NixOS, but I want to present you with a dilemma that I unfortunately can't solve. In the time of exploits and vulnerabilities, is the trade-off of not having SE Linux or AppArmor really worth it? Same dilemma with the less revolutionary immutable next-gen systems like Blend. Thanks for your insights. I'll probably boost this into LUP as well. That's a good question.
3: Well, I would have felt duty-bound as a Red Hat employee last month to say, yeah,

0: The reality is, though, the world of computing has moved on, in my opinion, significantly from when SE Linux was created. Not to say it's not still useful in certain scenarios, because it absolutely is. But these immutable OSs that you talk about are the solution. They have read-only file systems for the most part. So yes, you can still access that data. You know, let's suppose you found some exploit to get onto the shell of this box, for example. You can still read the file system and still probably do a bunch of stuff that SE Linux might stop you from doing. But the minute that server gets rebooted, you've lost all of that stuff. And one of the solutions I've seen batted around from security folks of how to sort of work around this is just have a policy that rebuilds these boxes every 7 days. You know, have a rolling rebuild policy in Kubernetes clusters and just have these nodes be genuinely, I know some people in the audience are going to be triggered, cattle versus pets, all that stuff. Just take the VM out the back and shoot it in the head. You know, that's the solution here.
1: That is the ultimate solution. Also, I know it's absolutely possible, but I would love, and this is something I'd totally be down for doing if somebody had some insights on how to pull this off correctly, I'd love to expose a Nixbox to the internet and see what people could do to it malware-wise. Because if you download a Linux binary on a Nixbox, it won't run. You can't execute it, right? It doesn't know anything about its environment. So you'd have to have malware or an infiltrator that was familiar with NixOS and how to sort that out. And I wonder if that complexity itself wouldn't eliminate a good chunk of malware that might land on that box.
0: I mean, a sufficiently motivated actor.
1: Let's say,
0: you know, it's a financial banking system and there are stock trades at play, and, you know, it's quite popular in the fintech sector, NixOS. You know, if you're sufficiently motivated, you could figure out how to create your own Nix environment and Nix shell and do all that stuff. But most of the time, these vulnerabilities are targeting the lowest hanging fruit, the boxes that have port 3389 left open.
1: Or they're replacing a standard binary that you might execute, and they're adding a root executable bit to it, and then you're running that and it's secretly getting root privileges and it's actually been a compromised version of grep or something like that. But again, that wouldn't work in Nix. So I would love to just test it.
0: So largely my answer is SE Linux still relevant. It's a yes, no, but answer. You know, it really does depend. And for all the reasons we just talked about, it does still have a place in the world, but I do think its role is diminishing.
1: There is a working group for NixOS to bring SE Linux to NixOS, but it doesn't seem like it's had much momentum, but there is kind of a beta way to get it working, it seems. I don't know if I'd rely on it.
0: Can you imagine being on that working group and scraping some statistics of how many people just the first thing they do when they get on a box is SE Linux disable, SE status disable?
1: You know, it's gotten better, but yep. We got a few more. User 6967 came in with 15,000 sats using Fountain. Because we need more NixOS coverage, he writes, I just enabled Flakes yesterday to pull down a bash script. My experience mirrored yours, Alex. Here is hoping the community works it out soon.
0: Just keep bashing your head against that brick wall and it will eventually go in. You know,
1: is that all it takes?
0: Once I've got a little further down this road, I really do intend on creating some educational content around this. I know there are lots of people that have done similar already, but I feel like a lot of them miss the mark and miss the point of the reason they created that content. Is it's almost like when, you know, we founded Linux Server all these years ago, where people assumed that you had all this base Linux knowledge, when actually people coming into the Docker ecosystem back then, at least, maybe to a certain point now even, were there because Docker's solved so many of the packaging problems and scripting problems and all the rest of it. Nix and Flakes and all the rest of it, they're doing the same thing now. Okay, they were doing it back then too. We just didn't know about it. So there does need to be some massive improvements in the approachability of this subject. And if I can be part of that, then I will be.
1: I think that's a good insight. I want to plus one everything you just said. Faraday Fedora came in with a row of ducks to talk about using the Wisecam as a baby monitor, which came up last week. He says, I use the RTSP firmware, and then I open up those feeds into VLC. I do that as well. But he goes on to say, I don't think you need to worry about something that monitors the breathing or the heart rate, because a lot of the PJ patterns make the compression algorithm break down,

0: And that lets you know they're okay. Just the movement and detection stuff. Yeah. I don't know if that's a great solution for like the mom.
1: Well, I tell you, if you are a podcaster or tangentially related to one, you could take your nice, expensive, sensitive dynamic microphone, put it underneath the crib and turn the gain way up and listen to that. Because we've definitely done that on nights before.
0: There you go. Yeah, microphone is not a bad way to go at all, really. Yeah.
1: Just get a very long XLR cable.
0: Yeah. P.S. Schmidt comes in with 6,969 sats. Listening to 102, you mentioned the renaming entities in Home Assistant. Yes. Oh, I'm looking forward to this. He said, it could be made easier. It reminded me that I wrote a script a while back that renames entities in bulk, supports custom naming formats and filtering by manufacturer and integration. It's on GitHub under P.S. Schmidt, and he has a link that we will include in the show notes. He also says congratulations to you, Alex, for the new gerb.
1: Thank you very much.
0: Thank you very, very much for that. That is probably exactly what I'm looking for, Schmidt. I appreciate that. Smart Growth comes in again. 5,000 sats using Fountain. I think he wants to use Tailscale. He says it seems like an incredible solution. He's happy to be inside the free tier zone and maybe even pay, but he is concerned about the single sign-on options only being major enterprises. He doesn't want to have a big enterprise account to log into Tailscale. He wants to meet in the middle and use a different solution.
1: Then you're looking for the custom OIDC providers. This lets you use a custom domain name so that Tailscale can integrate with providers that support OpenID Connect.
0: There you go. And they have some documentation on their website about that as well.
1: And we'll put a link to a blog post in the show notes.
0: Hal was right. Actually schooled me on how to link to my Noster ID. He did find me, so I will be able to put that in the show notes. And he had a little Flakes wisdom. He says, I've been using Flakes with Nix, but it did take me a while to feel comfortable with it. And I've even developed software in the past. I just think that Flakes can be used for the main NixOS with just a few files. Maybe take a look at how the OpenZFS NixOS guide does the Flake setup. The NixOS Flake repo isn't as complicated as others. And he links us to that. And it's kind of an example. I get, oh, yeah. Oh, that's like 6-7 lines of code. That's really simple. Minimal NixOS root on ZFS config. That's slick. And you know what? Now that you get that, oh, God, that's great. Thank you, Hal. Appreciate that.
1: It is nice, but I think you've just got to stare at this problem for a while. It's one of those, you know, you've got to understand how the data gets passed around between the modules and, you know, it's not an object-orientated language. So
0: yeah,
1: things just work differently. It just takes a while to load that into my system memory, you know?
0: Yeah, and format it properly. You know, E-Rock boosted in to say that we missed a great title, Nix and Match.
1: Oh, that is a good one.
0: And Gene Bean has a boost in 4,444 sats to say that they use the AngelCare movement monitor that also tracked temperature. There's no camera. And then later on, he added a unified G3 instant camera for his baby monitoring. There you go. That's pretty great. Thank you, everybody. He also included a link to the AngelCare baby monitoring product that he uses that monitors for breathing with a wireless sensor pad. So I'll put a link to that in the show notes, too, for you new dads out there. We had 14 total boosters, 18 boosts all across, though. Some people send in multiple boosts for a total of 137,935 sats. Thank you, everybody. If you didn't hear your boost read and it was a big one and you think, why didn't they read it? It could be because we're recording early, although not every single boost makes it onto the show, but we do appreciate all of them and we save them, all of them, in our show notes and in our group chat. Thank you, everybody. If you want to boost in, you can get a new podcast app and get those new chapter titles and stuff like that, newpodcastapps.com, or keep your app. Maybe you want to use Pocket Cast and just get Albie, getalbie.com, top it off with the Cash app or directly, and then head over to the Podcast Index website and find us over there. And you could just use the web. It's pretty easy. And we appreciate the support.
1: And we do get people asking us, can they support us with the old school fiat currencies as well? 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
0: Yeah, we really love our members. You are a rock. Thank you, everybody. And don't forget about meetups when they're coming up and when we're doing pre-records and all that. 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And the word is, I'm going to be responsible for a lot of cooking at Linux Fest Northwest. So I may have to recruit your skills too, Alex, because it's going to be, we're going to be the lunch providers for potentially thousands of people.
1: Is Cheese Bacon going to be there?
0: I hope so. We got to reach out. We got to get them booked.
1: We need someone to cook those brats at the front of the line.
0: Got to get to the front of the line.
1: Then get a selfhosted.show/contact if you'd like to get in touch with us that way. And you can find all of my online places at alex.ktz.me.
0: 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You can come say hi to me in there.
1: 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That was selfhosted.show/103.

0: friends, and welcome back to your weekly Linux talk show. My name is Chris.
1: My name is Wes.
2: And my name is Brent.
0: Hello, gentlemen. Coming up on the show today, you know, after all the AI hype is finally over, I think there will be one real game changer that stands and sticks around, and it impacts Linux. We're going to tell you what it is, and we're actually going to test it out and see where it's at today. And then we'll round it out with some great picks, some boosts, some shout-outs, and a lot more. So before we get to all of that, we got to do the right thing and say time-appropriate greetings to our virtual lug. Hello, Mumble Room!
3: Hello!
1: Hey, Chris. Hey, Russell.
4: Hello, Brent.
0: Hello! Thank you for being in there. 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And then, of course, JBLive.fm for the stream. It's a vibe. That's what I always say. You don't think so?
1: No, I do think so.
0: You know,
1: I'm here
0: so.
1: For the vibe.
0: You know so.
1: Live, it, you know, it's got a different feel. You never know what we're going to say, and we don't either.
0: You never know what Neil's going to say, you know?
5: Hi!
0: Also, good morning to our friends at defined.net/unplugged. 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You can try it on 100 devices for free. So unlike traditional VPNs, Nebula is decentralized, and that means there's a certain resiliency you can choose to build into this. And there's also a community of resources to help you make it more resilient. So this is great for a home lab, of course. This is also fantastic for a global enterprise. Best-in-class encryption. Fantastic community. And battle-tested. You know, in history of being my teacher and all, when it comes to something as foundational as how I network everything, I want to own that stack, and I want to own that stack end-to-end. Because when I'm building something for myself and my wife and my kids to use, I'm trying to take, like, 5-year views, 10-year views if I can. And I'm not digging on anybody. It's just a fact. It's when you tap venture capital over and over again, it gets mixed into the tools that you rely on. And sometimes your core infrastructure tools go different directions over time because the priorities start to shift as they tap more and more VC money. And when I thought about it long term, when I think about what I want to be running and what I want to build on years from now for both JB and my personal infrastructure, I want a project that's truly built around the value of ownership. It's a big deal when you think about it long term. And there are a lot of options out there. And some of them have like self-hosting options kind of begrudgingly, like, you know, there's like different variations of it. Nobody does it like Nebula. And so, you know, you can make the mistake of like I did, like I made a rookie mistake of linking a big tech login to my VPN provider. And like, I don't like that at all. And now in retrospect, like years later, I wish I hadn't done that. Like that type of stuff is what I'm talking about. Nothing does it like Nebula, and nothing has Nebula's level of resilience, speed, and scalability. Go get started with 100 hosts, absolutely free, no credit card required. Go to defined.net/unplugged. Well, we got a wee bit of housekeeping this week because some events are coming up that we'd like you to know about. It's the 13th edition of Siegel. And that's happening next week at 8 a.m. to 6 p.m. Friday and Saturday, November 7th and 8th at the University of Washington. What do you know about it, Wes?
1: Well, it's our local Seattle Linux Fest, you know?
0: Yeah, downtown.
1: Well, it has been kind of downtown or Capitol Hill area, but now it's over at the University of Washington, which is kind of its own little corner.
0: Okay, that could be nice.
1: Yeah. So there should be lots of stuff nearby. I think they've got some like meetups and stuff going on after the fest. There's like a tea swap thing if you want to get some interesting teas. That sounds like it's a pretty good time.
0: Is that like gossip or?

0: So back then, it just didn't have the hype around the topic, and it wasn't as charged as it is now. And you didn't see the counter reaction to the hype that you see now. And I cannot really, to be honest with everyone, wrap my noodle around how controversial every little new technology is these days. From programming languages to technology platforms to AI, it's just, it's remarkable. And I'll explain my position on AI next week if people are interested, but I wanted to take the colony's temperature on where you are at with AI. Do you hate it? Why? Explain yourself. Are you ambivalent? Explain yourself. Are you excited? I want to know why. So help me, help us wrap our noodle around this, because as people that have been talking about this since like 2021-ish, these were just tools, and then all of a sudden they got really heated. And I'd like to know where you're at on this stuff. Because the premise of this episode this week is, despite how much you hate it, there's at the end of this, what we might call an AI bubble or AI hype session, there's no doubt going to be a few tools that remain standing. You know, that's where we're going to find what worked and didn't work, what was hype, what was silly, what LLMs were horrible at, and what LLMs were great at. And that might be a little while from now. But the people that hate this stuff have got to realize it's not going away. Some of this stuff's going to stick around. And what I've realized recently, and I'll get to why soon, is that Linux in particular is going to be one of the most affected areas. And you start to see hints of it this week when both Red Hat and SUSE made announcements around their enterprise-grade distros. So Red Hat has announced an AI assistant designed for application and migration and modernization tools on the RHEL platform. They said the launch of the Red Hat Developer Lightspeed platform, a portfolio of AI solutions, will equip developer teams with, quote, intelligent context-aware assistance through virtual assistants. The company said this will help speed up non-coding related tasks. Non-coding related tasks, including development of test plans, troubleshooting applications, and creating documentation. And then even more recently, SUSE says, with the release of Enterprise 6, it is the Enterprise Linux that, quote, integrates agentic AI.
1: A release.
2: Sorry,
1: of,
2: I can't help not laugh a little.
0: I know, it is. I know, I agree. Go ahead, Brent.
1: A release of Enterprise 16. You mentioned Enterprise 6, but I think we're moving a little
0: did
1: further.
0: Did I say 6?
1: 16, you did. Oh. You did. See, 6 AI can solve that for you, Chris.
0: Well, I just, I'm reading with the LLMs, and no, I'm kidding. I agree with Wes. And probably a lot of you listening, like, this stuff that integrates agentic AI, it's okay. Anyways, they say, quote, this is the industry's first enterprise Linux that integrates agentic AI and reduces operational costs and complexity through AI readiness. So this is the phase we're in. Jargon heavy, hype heavy, gotta slap AI on your product in order to sell it. Do you think it's a coincidence that these two announcements were made so close to each other? No, that's no coincidence at all. That was very intentional. It is very much each position trying to jockey, or each company trying to jockey their position in the AI race. And all of that is exhausting, and all of that is tiring, and all of it seems unsustainable. And that's all true. That is all true. But what we want to talk about today, I think, is the stuff that will remain after all of this passes. So as those of you who've been listening to the show for a while, you know that I have been rolling my own distro that I call Hypervibe for a while. I'm just at like the 3-month mark now, if you can believe it. On average, I've made 2 or 3 notable changes per week as I've used it. Some weeks more, some weeks less, kind of, you know, averages out. And all of this has been done as an experiment using an LLM. Every little tiny change. And I started as a joke because I thought it was going to be a total disaster. And I somehow walked away with a working system. And then having refined this more as I actually start to use it on my day-to-day to get job work done and start taking it seriously and less as a joke.
2: Actually depending on it to be your desktop.
0: I've realized that LLMs are good at text. And everything I'm doing is a configuration file. And between the ability for the LLM to do web searches and to write configuration files and understand simple YAML or config files, this is an area it's actually particularly strong at. And I think we will see a future where if you don't take advantage of these tools, you're not going to have your job replaced by AI, but you will have your job.

0: replaced by people that are taking advantage of these tools. Last week, I was having an issue with my network card dropping off the network. And especially bad in the morning for some reason. I don't know what that's about. I'd come in the morning and I'd just have issues for a couple of hours every few minutes. Looks like my NIC would just drop off the network. And one of the ways I'd have to fix it is unplug and plug it back in. And then it would come back to life and it would start working again. And it was a morning before the launch. I was rushed to get to the show live because we do it a little bit earlier. Or no, we do it a little bit later, but it's just a more complicated show. So it feels like it comes earlier. And I needed to fix this issue because I had to get my job done. And so while I was going about prepping the show, getting voicemails, doing all that stuff, I opened up another application and I just had a prompt. I said, I want you to review my logs, look at my network driver and the recent Linux kernel releases and figure out why my network card is dropping. And then I completely forgot about it. And when I came back, it had figured out what it was. There was a change in the upstream in the Linux kernel. And now I need to make an adjustment to my power settings for my particular Intel NIC. And it did all of that and figured all of that out while I was going about my other work. And I came back and it's like, okay, when you reboot, the fix is in and you're good to go.
1: Has it been?
0: Yeah.
1: That's great.
0: And it went through, it read the log files, it read the kernel change log, it did all of that work, and then it made that change to my system. And because it's just changing the output in my NICs config, and it's apparently very adept at NICs, it handles it just fine. And you could extrapolate that out to a network engineer who needs to make a modification so every machine uses a new IP for something, right?
1: If you try to, like, you know, read through some of the buzzwords in the SUSE stuff, mm-hmm. right? They're making an MCP server, which is basically a JSON API to interface with pieces of the OS, including, I guess, some more stuff on top of Cockpit to help you do, you know, LLM-enabled changes and updates or check in on what your system's doing.
0: And just as an aside, doing all of this, it's given me an appreciation for how much edge case solving distro builders have to deal with and maintainers. Like, it's constantly like things change upstream. Sometimes it's just the name of a package, but you have to go through and constantly make those little tiny changes.
1: Yeah, the integration's real work, right?
0: Not for me. I just have the LLM do it. I do. I just have it check it, and then it goes through. Oh, yeah, these things have changed upstream. Okay, I'll go through. I'll make sure I change these for you, and then it's ready to go for the next build. It makes maintaining my own distribution possible. And I thought, okay, let's put this to the test. And so that was one of the things we wanted to do this week, is we wanted to put it to the test and see how far we could push this and kind of figure out where it breaks and really how realistic is this now. But I think this isn't going to work for every Linux. This isn't going to work for every problem. It's going to work specifically well for, like, Ansible, for NICs, those types of things, declarative systems. It already is here. It's here.
1: Yeah, especially where it's like a lot of the same common repeated patterns that maybe just need to be squeezed into particular context.
0: It is fair to say that, you know, we're at a stage where it doesn't always produce the cleanest system, you know?
1: Like, yeah, that is for sure.
0: There's sometimes things that are a little hacky and a mess. I mean, it works, but it might not be how you would do it.
1: And it often works kind of the best for things like that, where, like, you care more about and are testing sort of from a black box perspective, where you're just like, okay, I can verify the things that I need do work. I don't care that much about exactly how it's doing it, or exactly how, if it did it the way I would do it.
0: And I think the other thing to acknowledge at this point is it can be very expensive if you're doing a lot of this, depending on how you pay for it. After we spent hours, we spent all day on a call yesterday working this out, which we're about to get into. And after we got off the call, I wanted to see how feasible it would be to just do it with a local LLM. And there's a lot of ways to crack that nut. But to really make it simple that anybody could do is I went and I downloaded the app image of LM Studio.
1: Oh, nice. Yeah.
0: Classic, right? Which has Hugging Face integrated. And it supports downloading a bunch of different models, obviously, but one of them it supports downloading is DeepSeek, and also like the Qwen ones, which are like 8 billion parameters. You need a lot of parameters. Mm-hmm. And you can just download them, and then in the system tray icon, you can just enable the server. And then you go over to something like Zed Editor, which is great. And one of the options is just a local connection to LM Studio. Zed just automatically connects to
1: That's
0: LM
1: great.
0: Studio, and all of the prompting is done locally with whatever model you've loaded in LM Studio, be it DeepSeek or Qwen or whatever it is. And it's slow on my system.
1: Of course.
0: But it's actually using the AMD Vulkan acceleration. So it's if you're not in a rush, it's usable. And I so after we got off the call, I had a couple of things to fix, which I'll talk about more later. I just went and had dinner while I was doing stuff and came back and checked on it like a half hour later, and it was done. So you can absolutely do this, depending on the system, with local tools. But there is still a quality gap. Like the big stuff, the big models hosted by your ChatGPTs or your Claudes are still superior. They're still faster, and they're very expensive. So these are real limitations. Is right now it works, but it'll build a system maybe the way you wouldn't if you're not really on top of it. And if you don't know to catch something, there was something you brought up yesterday, Wes. It was like, oh, I'm really glad you said that because I wouldn't have caught it and the AI wouldn't have caught it.
1: Maybe it was the bit about like all the extra work it was doing with our Rofi setup.
0: Yeah, it was something like that.
1: And it introduced like basically an abstraction to deal with having to use multiple Rofi packages that just no longer was needed whatsoever.
0: Right. Yeah, it was a solution to a problem that no longer existed and it hadn't caught that. That's a great example. And so there's still that level of human engagement. But we learned some lessons with this, and it is in my mind sticking around. And I don't know what this is going to be called. This is one of these things I always take a lot of crap for. It's not obvious to everyone 2 to 3 years out, but as we get 2 or 3 years down this road, it's going to be so obvious. And it's going to be called something like Prompt Ops or DevOps Prompts or Linux by Prompt. Really, like, you know? Like, you're going to have a Linux machine as a system administrator, and you're going to have something on the command line that you work with. If you go over to github.com and you look at the CLI tag and you look at the most popular projects in the CLI category, every other project practically is some sort of LLM tool on the command line.
1: I mean, even back at Summit, right? Red Hat came out with Lightspeed and their little C tool for the command line.
0: Yeah. That kind of stuff is going to be the norm. It's just going to be one of the tools on your, you know, like you have some stuff that can suggest commands. There's going to be LLM tools that do that. And there's just going to be a name for it, like DevOps became a thing.
1: I mean, that's already one of the uses, just especially that, like throwaway scripts, quick little things to clean up files or like do a particular manipulation that it's maybe not worth me scripting, but like a script would be better than me doing it manually. I love that.
0: And I actually think there is a future where small, local, micro LLMs or whatever you want to call them are actually going to be better at this particular stuff that we're about to talk about than the ChatGPTs or the Claudes. There will be in the future models that you can run in your text editor that will be possible on a desktop machine that is just super focused on config files or PHP or whatever it is that you do.
1: To your
0: and that's
1: point,
0: its whole world.
1: That's kind of some of what Red Hat is offering with some of this new development
0: LiveSpeed. Yeah,
1: yeah. Like they have stuff targeted at enterprise migrations of legacy software or migrating to containers and stuff like that. But it's, you know, you have models you can self-host that they've figured out, optimized for these particular types of problems.
0: And right now, man, if you get LM Studio and you load DeepSeek or whatever the hell you want and you open up Zed, it's all happening locally on your machine. It's all completely self-hosted with just two desktop applications. You didn't have to start a single container or anything. And it's got a nice GUI to help you find the new models. You don't even have to know what the hell you're doing. And it's approachable right the F now. And so this is only going to accelerate. You're seeing Red Hat and SUSE lean into it. It is going to be so obnoxious for a while. And I really sympathize for those of you that are so sick and tired of this stuff. But I'm trying to give you your medicine with a little bit of sugar this episode, because what we're about to talk about ain't ever going away. 1Password.com/unplugged. 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There's more to secure than just passwords. Managed and unmanaged SaaS applications, for instance, are a huge issue these days. 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And if you are an IT professional or if you're in IT security, you know about the mountain of assets that's growing all the time and the sprawling applications that are out there as a service that users are signing up for all the time. It's a big problem. 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
2: Well, your three hosts yesterday got on a call because, well, I had an inclination at least that Chris's dear Hypervibe needed some love on the back end. We had a couple of listeners say, I think things could be better. We had some PRs come in and we figured we should have a look at this. And Wes, what did we find?
1: Well, first off, as usual with our community, we found like just incredible pull requests and issues and just a lot of wonderful engagement, including someone had like Sopsified it with Sopsnix and written just an incredible readme about how to use it and work with it. So we'll have to look more in that for sure. But, you know, Hypervibe has done well. It's obviously been working well from Chris's experience reports here, but it's really kind of, it started as a one system thing that got extended to a two system thing, right? RVB and NixStation are the names here.
0: Yep.
1: And then at one point earlier, we did try kind of a first round of this where we were like, well, you have a lot of shared functionality between these two configs that you probably don't, including a whole bunch of janky activation script stuff that is sort of...
0: a bunch of crappy bash.
1: Yes.
0: I'll own that. Yeah,
1: that, that's fair. I guess you vibed into existence to not use Home Manager.
0: I did
1: manager.
0: Not want to use Home Manager. I will own that. Yeah. Yep.
1: And so that each one had their own version of that was pretty much identical, right? So it's like took an early stab at trying to refactor some of that into actual modules that you could then just use in your host config.
0: Like I was doing a backwards approach of taking two Linux boxes that were totally separate systems set up years apart from each other with very different, you know, display setups. And I wanted to unify them into one experience, you know, try to create one ultimate Linux desktop for myself that I use across all my machines. So I essentially tried to backwards integrate them, and I got to a working point for like those two systems.
1: But it was not in a very good state if you wanted to onboard a new system.
0: Yeah, which eventually I do, and I wanted you to try it,
1: right,
0: too.
1: It also meant like if anyone else wanted to use it, right, there was a lot of work you had to figure out and like copy your structure, not really do it the Nix native way at all. And, or I mean, not the like easiest way anyway. And to boot, right, we talked about the problems of the stuff that, you know, we wanted to refactor, but there's also stuff we needed to make more variable just in that, like, you had hard-coded in a few things, including your username. You know, the wonderful Chris F.
0: Yeah, I mean, I thought everybody would just run as Chris F, but turned out they didn't want to do that.
1: Yeah, so we needed to expose stuff there. And there were a couple pull requests already to do that, so people had taken a few stabs at basically using the module system and exposing those as configuration options for a Hypervibe module that would say, like, what user are you using? Because we need to like put that in some of the scripts and plan for that.
0: Yeah, so it's something you could add to an existing system. It'd be a Hypervibe module that you could add to a Nix box that already exists, and then you could define run as this user, run as Wes instead of Chris F.
1: The goal was like you could import this module from Chris and then enable it and set whatever required options, like what your local username you're going to use it with is, and just have it work. But to get there, we had the problem that in our first attempt, well, one, we didn't have the, you know, optionality on username at all. That was hard-coded. But then in our attempt to simplify things before, it kind of pulled some stuff out into shared modules, but it put it under a shared namespace instead of a Hypervibe namespace. So we're going to have to replumb.
0: Yeah.
1: That's more of like a find and replace almost, so stuff that it should be pretty decent at.
0: It's not, at first it wasn't obvious to me what should be machine-specific configurations. And what do I want on all my systems?
1: Right. And that's where either you have to put your judgment or rely on its quote-unquote judgment.
0: And it's something I hadn't thought a lot about. So and it's an example of if you don't think of it, it won't necessarily. It doesn't mean you can't go back and refactor, which is what we decided to do, is essentially re-architect the way this thing is completely done. In order to make it possible for, say somebody like Wes to run it on their system, we had to extract out machine-specific stuff and try to put the overall Hypervibe experience of Hyperland, the chosen application, the theming, the waybar, the performance optimizations, the Zen kernel. We wanted all of that to be in something that would be a shared thing across all systems.
1: Yeah, and that's where it's you as like the crafter here is trying to like, you got to figure out enough of what your vision is if you're going to have it be able to be executed by something else. Part of the problem, too, was the first attempt had pulled some stuff out, not the way we wanted, but it hadn't necessarily always deduped that, right? It didn't always update all the configs to use that new functionality. So then there was now, instead of deduping, it just duped again. So we had even more cleanup to start with, really.
0: Yeah, that is true. So,
1: and that's just kind of the stuff you got to, you know, watch for if you're going to be using some of these tools sometimes.
0: The goal that we wanted to pull off was to task the machine to re-implement this into a way that could be shared and not break the existing system while doing so.
1: Because we were basically switching. You were redefining and picking an interface that would be Hypervibe, and you needed your two existing machines to still use that and not use their old hard-coded previous version.
0: Yeah.
1: That's kind of a tall ask. I mean, that is not managing a simple NixOS config for one workstation. That is a little more abstract.
0: And you're really trying to change the plumbing of how this entire thing is built while it's in use. And the more you realize, oh, I have to solve for this edge case. Oh, I have to solve for this edge case because these machines have this resolution and these machines will have this resolution. It just keeps increasing the scope. And as we were doing it, I know, Brent, you were like, I don't think this is going to work. We're getting too far out there.
2: Oh, I was skeptical. I mean, just the expressions that you had watching some of its progress go by, and you're the quote-unquote expert at this particular, let's call it an operating system, right? And you're like, well, I don't know if we should be doing that, but I'll say okay.
1: And, yeah, and you were freaking, like, the higher the number of files touched count, you're like, yeah. Well, why is it touching that? Why that one?
2: And all level-headed Wes was like, no, it's okay. It'll be okay. Yeah, we'll just fix it later.
0: It was getting more and more complicated, and I thought the more complicated this gets, it feels like the more little side edge pieces it won't think of.
2: Can you talk a little bit about the setup that we had to make all of this work? What did you use to actually like make these modifications? I know it seemed like a pretty cool setup from what I was looking at, but give us the nitty gritty.
0: You know, there is 1,000 ways to do this, so don't take this as the blessed path, but this is what's worked for me, is I got the Cursor application, and I connected it to GPT-5, and then later I connected it to a local LLM after we got off the call, but that's a whole other process, and it was really pain in the ass, and I wouldn't recommend it with Cursor. But back to my point, I wanted something that would work quickly for us while we were on the call, and so what's great about Cursor is it's essentially a reskinned, modified VS Code. So if you have used VS Code before, you'll be at home in Cursor, and you know how it can open up entire directories. Well, that entire directory becomes the context for Cursor and the LLM. And so it becomes, and that would be all my config files, and they're all in, you know, they're all in a different hierarchy in one directory, and it knows all of them, and it can read across all of them. And when you ask it a question, it considers the entire scope. And so one of the ways I've made this work is I've put all of this for all of my hosts in a build directory in my home folder. And so everything I'm doing is in that build folder. That's what gets checked in and out of GitHub. And so it has the context of all of the machines because it's looking at that one directory. And then, you know, you can just open up a chat session and say, tell me about this. Or it can be something as simple as what keybind am I using for XYZ to, all right, let's refactor this thing. Which I would say, it took longer in the sense that I thought we'd be done in a couple of hours.
2: Mm-hmm.
0: I thought we'd be done at noon, and I think we wrapped up around 5:30.
1: Yeah. Maybe 4:30.
0: Okay. However, I think if we had done that manually, I think it would have taken us 3 days. Maybe. You know? Possibly. What do you think?
1: I think
0: would have taken me 3 days, yeah, maybe you 1 day.
1: Yeah, there we go. I think that's about right.
0: Yeah.
1: Yeah, I think it probably would have taken about a day, maybe regardless, just because there was a certain amount of, like, I had to catch up on what had all, because I took a snapshot look at it a couple months ago, but you've continued vibing right along. So, like, enough stuff had changed. I needed to get enough exploratory work to, like, wrap my head around what was happening. And then just, like, some of the stuff are just kind of mechanical changes that you got to do that are actually kind of perfect work for the LM, because it is kind of thoughtless, really. And then some of it that maybe would have gone faster is if we had used more human abstract reasoning for some of the, like, more stuff that'd be obvious to us that it was struggling with.
2: What really struck me, Chris, throughout was, would you even attempt something like this without this tool? Because now that you're in it, you're like, okay, well, I could probably have figured it out, but I'm not so convinced you would have started the project in the first place.
0: I would have started over from scratch. I would have started over and just sort of rebuilt the whole thing with this new model in mind. And I don't think I would have ever had the time for that, so I don't think that's actually what would have happened. But if I were to take this on without a tool like this, that's how I would have had to go about it. So beforehand, we kind of had like this scattered configuration, activation scripts that were defined in different machines and sort of a lot of duplicate efforts, duplicate paths for stuff. We had my username hard-coded. We made it really hard for somebody to come along and just add it to their machine and just define a user. And what we got to at the end of our call was a single declarative source of truth for Hyperland, Waybar, shells, all the system fine-tuning, and then per host overrides for certain config options, users, maybe resolution monitor, 3D, you know, driver stuff.
1: And there's definitely a lot of work that could still be done, you know? Like, one, I think just in general it'd be good to kind of just audit the whole thing and delete as much as you can without breaking it, just as a, you know, a cleanup item. But then mostly, I think there's some improvements to be made on the interface of, like, what stuff that we have as fallbacks and isn't required, but is more just, like, a good default. Because I had to override or comment out some stuff in my code to make that work super easily as we'd like. So we got really close to the interface we want, but it's not quite there.
0: But that said, you know, after 250 lines move from per host stuff to a single module or a couple of modules, we got a new namespace for Hypervibe. Like we got it pretty far. So the real test was, after we got it working in a VM, could you get it working on physical hardware? And I'm happy to report, Wes Payne, ladies and gentlemen, running it right now on the laptop, switched during the pre-show. How's it going so far? What do you think?
1: It's been fast.
0: Does it feel faster?
1: You know, I gotta do more tests.
0: Feels faster to me. That's all I know.
1: It was easy though. Like I did have to, like, there's some stuff you have for like the garbage collection for the Nix daemon that I had slightly different settings. So like that's a conflict, right? So some things like that is what I mean.
0: I suppose because you weren't starting from like a fresh.
1: No, I had to put it on. This is just my existing Nix OS configuration.
0: Right.
1: But even then, right, it's mostly. It was a couple of changes, I don't know, under five things I had to come in on my config or adapt or override. You could do make force kind of thing too. And then in the Flake, you just kind of, you know, I had to add your Hypervibe as an input. I had that Hypervibe module, and then I set enable equals true, user equals Wes.
0: So it's four or five lines you added to your Nix configure or your Flake, and now you have a Hypervibe system. That's pretty great, right? I mean, it was a Plasma system for years. You added three or four lines to your Flake.
1: Oh, yeah, I
0: and
1: did also.
0: Commented out some stuff.
1: Also comment out the Plasma stuff.
0: Yeah, but if you were on a fresh box, I mean, you wouldn't even have to do that.
1: Yeah, for our first test, we just got a VM going from like a default no graphical environment NixOS install from the installer. So,
0: yeah.
1: And that worked pretty well, too.
0: The machine had produced us a successful reproducible version of Hypervibe, which we had not gotten to before. So that was very impressive that it actually did manage to properly refactor it into shared modules, into, you know, host overrides, and then deliver us something that we could actually use.
1: It got to a working state, yeah.
0: That's on your system right now. That's incredible. To do that, we had to completely rip apart my home system. The system that was working, sort of the original box that all of this sprung from.
1: Oh, did you want that to keep working?
0: And because we were on a call through that system, I couldn't build and reboot and see if it worked.
1: We could build it. We just couldn't boot.
0: I couldn't reboot because I would drop off the call. And so I had to wait till we were all done. And so find out if I had a working box or not. And I don't know how to properly convey the amount of rearranging of the guts of this system that we did. I don't know if it's like an entirely new distribution. And
1: oh, yeah, we should definitely. I don't think we updated the README at all, so that's...
0: Oh, I know.
1: Add that to the to-do list.
0: Yeah, I realized that as I was looking at it this morning. I had no idea if anything was going to work anymore. I didn't even expect it to boot. So I got off the call, went ahead, did one last rebuild boot, hit the old reboot button, and it came up. I think I have one error message during, like, the activation phase. But GDM launched, and it came up, and I thought, oh, my God, I can't even believe I got this far.
1: Okay, that's positive.
0: Like, I got GDM. It booted. And everything works fine except for one thing. And it's so funny. GDM launches, and instead of saying my name, it now says Hypervibe. It's still Chris F for the user.
1: Yeah, okay, that's another thing we need to set.
0: Yeah.
1: We're setting that user description, and to make it work, I think we had it probably uncommented just like I did.
0: But
1: so
0: it was,
1: you don't get your username, you get a generic Hypervibe user.
0: Because all my .dot files were the same, and all the software was the same, but the system was completely reconfigured, that was the only thing that was wrong, is that my full name for my username was Hypervibe. And I was sitting there going, wow, I cannot believe we just vibed our way to a completely re-architected system, and that's the only problem I have? That's the only problem I have? You got to be kidding me. And I sat there just, like, my jaw, like, we ripped this thing apart and just walked away. I just couldn't believe it. And so it's working just fine. It's working absolutely. I later on used DeepSeek to fix the username. But we should fix it in a way where it's set for everybody. That would be the better way to go.
1: So, did you just override it locally?
0: Yeah, and you can change the display name. But what do you think, Wes? What do you think about sticking with it for a little bit? See what you think trying out the Hypervibe lifestyle for a few days.
1: Okay.
0: Yeah? Are you going to do it?
1: Yeah, I'll do it.
0: I think if you and I try it out.
1: I might have to ask you some questions, though, that you can vibe for me.
0: What do we need? Yeah, I need to update the readme, put a cheat sheet on there of all the key binds, because there's a lot of key binds to know about.
1: Mm-hmm.
0: You and I battle test it for a little bit. Then, you know, the next stage, Brent, we got to get you to do a bug test on it. We got to get you to run it for a little while.
2: Well, that's really up to you when you want to pull me in, if you're ready for it or not.
0: Right? Or are you ready for it?
2: Oh, I'm ready. Are you ready?
0: I don't know, actually. I don't know. I haven't been so good with keeping up with the issues and PRs, but I do appreciate people that sent them in. One of the things we were able to do is Cursor can also, you can add links to GitHub as context. So where we actually started is we pulled in a few of the pull requests and a couple of the issues and had it analyze those and compare it to the existing system, because there was a pretty big change since those issues were submitted 3 months ago almost. And we had it look at the differences and see what would be practically possible to apply and how we might apply it to the existing configuration. And so we started with an analysis of those pull requests and issues that people submitted. And we're able to kind of iterate from there. That's really how we even started down this direction. And we just had to give us an overview of what they said, what we would need to change. And that was kind of our launching off point, which is pretty powerful, just that right there.
1: Yeah, thanks to the community, really.
0: Yeah, it was longer than I wanted, but we ended up with something that is much more shareable, much more reproducible for me on a new system. So if I one day finally do get a new laptop, This is now completely deployable for me.
1: In particular here, props to FBit818, Sam H, and Shift, because they've all made excellent-looking PRs.
0: Yes. Thank you, everybody. Go check it out if you want to see it. It's at github.com/ChrisLassett. Half a vibe. We'll put a link in the show notes and try to get the README updated pretty soon to explain how to get it working. It's been a lot of fun, and I've learned a whole new appreciation for the people out there that are maintaining distributions for us and how much of it is just little chicken S that they have to deal with on a week-to-week basis that keeps them busy, along with all the other stuff you have to think about with the architecture level. It's been a great experiment to kind of not put myself anywhere near their shoes, but I'm in the same room as their shoes, and I can smell them, you know, and I've got a much better appreciation for the smell of their shoes now. 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I have been a CrowdHealth member for over 3 years, and it has been a peace of mind for myself and for my wife. And we've participated in the crowd helping others with their health needs, too. Don't take my word for it. 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Go check out Unraid, the powerful, easy-to-use NAS operating system for those of you that want control, flexibility, efficiency, and you just want to play around real quick with the stuff we're talking about. 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And Unraid 7.2.0 just landed. Yes, the new stable release of Unraid is here. New, fresh features. First and foremost, the web GUI is now responsive, so it's going to look great on a lot of devices. And then you ZFS users, you're going to love the fact that you can expand a RAID Z pool one by one. Whatever that means, I know you're going to love it. And it's here. That's right. You now have solid NTFS support. If you have a bunch of disks, like I have a couple of old Windows disks that I want to use, but I want to copy the data off, boom, NTFS support's in there. You would be blown away. You would be blown away. Can I just mention how blown away you would be if you knew about the just excellent file system support in Unraid? I mean, we talk a lot about the awesome virtualization support for passing through hardware and doing VMs and containers next to each other. We talk about the luxurious community application catalog and the fact that they're always maintaining this thing and putting out new versions and making it super easy to upgrade and safe. Your data is always safe. Like, that's stuff I talk about. But what I don't really mention enough is, like, it's got you covered on file systems. And one of the things that a lot of people who script are going to be happy to see, they now have a built-in open source API. And I've already seen the community working on some apps around this. It's chef's kiss. And I don't know, I guess the community is at a point with maturity where these applications are just bangers. It's just really impressive. So the new Unraid's great. And if you haven't checked out Unraid yet, we've got a deal for you. Because not only can you support the show by going to unraid.net/unplugged, but you can check it out 30 days for free, no credit card required, unraid.net/unplugged. Then if you decide to pull the trigger, they got a lot of nice price options at different points you're going to like. And that's just kind of locking in the guaranteed maintenance, the continued improvement. I mean, they just hit 20 years and they're still going strong. So this has got a long runway, and it's something you can run for a very long time with the hardware you have today. It's that great. Unraid.net/unplugged.
2: We have a little piece of mail here from our dear Olympia Mike. Hey, Mike. It's been a while. Mike writes, hey, guys. I'd love to get in on that roast my Nix config action. This isn't my personal config, of course, but it's the main Nix module for the Nixbook project that I've been working on for nearly a year. The Nixbook install script basically just adds this base.nix as an import. And before you jump all over this, no, the project doesn't use flakes yet, mainly because, one, technically flakes are still experimental, and I'm trying to be conservative here. It also just complicates the installer. And number two, flakes seem to also be very host-specific, but I won't know what hostname a user of Nixbook wants. Either way, this has been running well for the most part. Notable parts of this config is the Nixbook config updating itself, sending notifications to users when you don't know the usernames of the users on the system, and the automatic way to switch channels when I bump the channel version. biggest issue Nixbook users are having currently is printing. I have Avahi enabled, and it finds the printers, but for some reason, the user still needs to go into GUPS, modify the printer, select the driver, and then enter their password. Curious how this can be more automatic, like the way Linux Mint or other distros do it.
0: That could be something anybody out there knows. Let us know, because I don't think I have an answer for that one.
2: Please roast away, boys. Call me out on my jank and make the Nixbook project even better.
0: Well, I think this email seals the deal, gentlemen. Yeah, I think we're going to do another episode of Config Confessions. It doesn't have to be a Nix config. It could be whatever you are working on, including a Docker Compose file, maybe an Ansible. I'd love to see a few Docker Composes. And, of course, your Nix config. Send them in either via a boost link or at the contact page. Olympia Mikes is in there. We got a few others in there we'll be talking about. And, you know, of course, I think you better prepare yourself because a lot of the answers is flake it up, Mike. Like number one problem you listed, you wouldn't even be having. And number two, you need to knock that experimental stuff off. But we'll get to that. We'll get to that. He does. I'm just telling it like it is.
1: You got to listen to the episode. Save it for the episode.
0: That's big channel propaganda is what it is. It's big channel propaganda, and I'm not standing for it on this show. I just feel strongly about that. All right? But thank you. And prepare. Prepare yourself.
2: Boostagram.
0: We got some boosts into the show this week as well. KS Koba comes in as our baller booster with 88,887 thats. Hey, rich lobster! I like it. I like it a lot. Thank you very much. You're the best around. And I feel like that number means something, but what it really is a bunch of ducks. He says, I watched a great interview with DHH and Primogen about the perfect storm of Windows 11 dropping the ball, macOS getting stale, and Linux getting good, or at least good enough to finally make the 2025-2026 the year of the Linux desktop. Kind of echoes what Chris was saying recently about a new demographic of users. I've been able to shift fully in my life now to Oma Archie on all of my laptops and desktops. Still some learning to do, like how do I install from a tarball? But overall, it feels so fresh and I'd say unobtrusive. An OS just gets out of the way. That's great to hear, and thank you for the boost. I really appreciate that. I love knowing that it's working for more and more people out there. Like, I do think there has been a particular audience that Oma Archie has locked in on, and I think that's fantastic. As far as running from a tarball, well, that's a little complicated. Depends on what you downloaded. You might need to extract it and mark it executable and then run it, but generally you want to try to install something from your package manager if you can and not from a tarball. Because you're not really installing it. You're just running it. So there's that little hot tip for you. But thank you, Kay. Appreciate that baller boost. You're the best around.
1: Well, Turd Ferguson boosts in with 22,222 sats.
3: Turd Ferguson!
1: I already thought we were called the Jupiter Colony. We have colonyevents.com. How quickly we forget. Ouch.
2: That's a bit of a good point.
0: That's true. And the Matrix server is the Jupiter Colony. Yeah, I'm going with it. I'm leaning in. We're calling the audience the colony, and I'm fine with that.
1: Colonized.
0: Yeah, I agree.
2: Well, Oppie 1984 boosted in 4,000 sats.
4: He's a good guy.
5: He's a real good guy.
6: No, he's a great guy.
2: Here's a quote lifted from last episode's boost. Quote, I'm assuming Home Assistant here. And Chris, that was your response to some feedback. Oppie says, insert Picard facepalm here. I only happen to leave out the most important details in my feedback. Yep, I'm switching a Home Assistant. Little update on my mom using Mint, though. She's trying a live USB, and so far it's positive about
0: it. That's an interesting way to slip it in for old mom there, is give her a USB live stick. I like that.
2: She does, of course, like that it looks and feels just like Windows 7. She's still not ready to take that plunge, though, but I'm on the lookout for one of those Windows 10 laptops people are getting rid of when moving to Windows 11, and then I'll just do a full install so she can try the full experience before making the switch. She needs a new laptop anyways, so two netbirds with one gemstone.
0: Ah, that's big kidneys right there. I like that. Good thinking. That's a perfect little snipe. You know, those laptops are still going to be plenty good.
1: Mm-hmm.
0: Nice thinking. Thank you for the update, Oppie. It's good to hear from you. Not the One comes in with 2,000 sats.
7: Coming in hot with the boost.
0: Should be Lup Rats instead of Lab Rats. Oh, and plus one for another config confession. I love the deep dives. even if it's a topic I don't have a use for. Now that is the perfect listener. Thank you. We really appreciate that.
4: Hybrid sarcasm boosts in with 10,000 cents.
0: Are you serious?
5: Make it so.
0: Thank you, Hybrid.
4: Love the recent baller boosts. And just a reminder that a free Jupiter Party membership goes to the listener that boosts the most total sets in 2025.
0: Right.
4: There's still time to get those boosts in.
0: Yeah. We're going to have to put something together for the end of the year because we're not, well, we haven't, we technically ended the Tuxies last year. That doesn't mean we'd have to do something, but we should, you know, get together, have a beer, and discuss what we're going to do. And maybe eat some food, too. You know what I mean? We should probably eat some food, too.
2: I mean, do listeners have ideas of what we should do? I'd be open to that. I mean, we could party, we could road trip, we can go to space, whatever you want.
0: What? Okay. All right. Okay.
1: The suggestions have to come with funding proposals.
2: Well, Moonanite boosted in 5,135 sats.
6: I am programmed in multiple techniques.
2: This is a live boost from a train running under the San Francisco Bay, 135 feet below sea level. Is that a new record? I wonder
0: Gotta
2: what
0: be.
2: The record is for lowest and highest elevation. Live boost, anyone?
0: That's got to be it. At least below sea level, 135 feet below sea level live during the show.
1: Impressive.
0: I bet you somebody could beat them on altitude for sure.
1: And, maybe, you know, we welcome all elevation boosts.
0: This is a great idea. If anybody is above 1,000 feet, we're at sea level right now. So if you're above us, boost in, let us know your elevation. I wonder if anybody's on a mountain out there. And can I come live with you? Thank you, everybody who boosts. We have the 2,000 sat cutoff just for on-the-air timing and all of that. But we save all of them in our show notes and we read them. We also had a nice batch of you stream. 24 of you just streamed those sats as you listened. You collectively stacked a nice humble 21,058 sats for the show. It's not a strong week for us, but, you know, it's a showing up and it's still appreciated. The episode, which gets split between myself, Wes, Brent, Editor Drew, the Podcast Index, and the creator of the app, we all collectively stacked 153,802 sats thanks to you. That's like an investment in the future of the show, and we really appreciate that. And, of course, it's also a signal if you liked that episode. It gives us an idea of what content really works for you. There's no better vote than a boost. And you can use Fountain FM to do that, or AlbiHub. There's lots of options there.

0: And thank you to our members, our core contributors, and the Jupiter.Party. You put that support on autopilot, and it's our foundation. We appreciate you very much. Thank you, everyone. And we do have some picks before we get out of here. And we've mentioned this on air once before. It was a sly mention, but it's never made it into the pick category. And I need to elevate it up because the team's done great work. It's a very useful application, and it's got a great name. They had a release on September 8th. It's called Duff, D-U-F. And it is a free disk usage utility that is, I think, the best visualization, especially if you've got some media shares or photo shares, if you have a NAS and you need to kind of get your head around what on your NAS is eating up a bunch of space. Duff is the way to go. It's MIT licensed, and they've just been doing great stuff.
1: And so think less DU, more DF.
0: Yeah.
1: In terms of where its role is, because you get just a really nice breakdown of what file systems you have mounted, including like it'll call out special devices like places like /dev and /run and /sys differently. So then you kind of get to see like your actual more physical real disks all in one place. Handy rendering in the terminal, including like little progress style bars to indicate how full
0: it is.
1: Your disk is. Color-coded. It's just really easy to read.
0: And a nice breakdown. Also, like the type of the file system is so handy to have just right there. I just love that. And you'll love this, Wes. Outputs to JSON. Packaged for just about all the distros you might possibly want, including Arch and Nix, Fedora and Ubuntu, and others. So Duff, D-U-F, that's the first pick this week. But we've kind of fallen into this habit of having more than one pick because there's so much good stuff these days.
1: The cup runneth over.
0: It does. And this one's a little bit different. It's called cheat.sh, and it bills itself as the only cheat sheet you will ever need. And the idea is you install this on your machine, and you forget a command, and you use cheat sheet to pull it up. And one of the things that the project talks about here is they focus on crazy great performance. Like, they want it to be back with an answer in, like, you know, 2 milliseconds or something like that. And it covers 56 different programming languages, 1,000 of the most important Unix and Linux commands, a bunch of other stuff is in there. And it's called cheat.sh. It's pretty nice. And I think it's probably one of the handiest tools I've seen in a while. It's mostly written in Python. And did I mention it's MIT licensed? I'm not sure if I did or not.
1: No, you got the last one, though.
0: Yeah.
2: Now, Wes, on our call yesterday, I specifically remember you disabling, man pages on the Hypervibe? I was wondering, would you install this instead?
1: You know, that's a good question. As long as you have a system that's constantly connected, might work pretty decently.
0: Yeah, you want to be able to look up. It's very fast, but it does require an internet connection, so there's that. It can be used on the command line for command completion. It can be used inside code editors. They aim for sub 100 millisecond response times, so you don't have to sit there and wait for it. I think there might be a way to do it. Yeah, there is a way to do it offline as well. You can store it for offline.
1: Oh, that's nice.
0: Mm-hmm. I thought so, yeah. That's pretty great. So it's called cheat.sh. So two great apps we'll have linked in the show notes, D-U-F, Duff, and cheat.sh. Yeah, I'll be honest. I've been leaning into these types of things recently just because – like Fish showed me the way. And if I can get another fish like experience that makes it just, oh yeah, that command I do every 6 months, that kind of stuff. Love that. Love things that make that simpler. I don't remember all that stuff like I used to. I want to print out a cheat sheet actually and put it to my monitor. Just like all that
1: for
0: stuff.
1: Learning NeoVim?
0: Well done, sir. Well done. Maybe one day, Wes, you never know. Could always be a challenge.
1: Well, maybe with the LLM helping you, it'll go a little easier.
0: Nice. I think that's a burn. I think that was a sick burn, actually.
2: I'll call it a burn.
0: Yeah.
1: But
0: yeah.
1: Topic relevant.
0: Oh. Well, let's see. What should we tell people about? Should we tell them about our fancy features that we have?
1: Ooh, yeah, absolutely. Not only do we have chapter markers, you can go right to the stuff that you like or don't like or skip around or listen in reverse order. I don't know. We also have transcripts of the whole thing with who said what dumb stuff.
0: Yeah, and a lot of that stuff is compatible with the OG podcast apps, the 1.0 apps. Like, we'll bake it into the MP3. And if they support the standard for the...
1: AntennaPod does a great job with AntennaPod's the transcripts.
0: For the transcripts. If they support the transcript standard, like Apple Podcast does, of all. They support the transcript standard. So it just kind of depends on the player. And then if you have a nicer 2.0 player, you get even more features. You get better chapters. You get perhaps more features with the transcript, depending on the client. And then additionally, you get the lit support and potentially the boost support too. So check us out. Yes, we are live. We do a Sunday, Tuesday show. Sundays, 10 a.m. Pacific, 1 p.m. Eastern, over at jblive.tv.
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0: We have that mumble room, too. You can join us. There's always more in that mumble room. And if you're a member, be sure to get the bootleg version. It's clocking in at over an hour and 42 minutes right now of content just for our members. Now, links to everything we talked about today, those are over at linuxunplugged.com/639. Woo! Woo, almost to 640. How about that? Also, our RSS feed, our contact form, all that good stuff. Matrix Room, all linked over there. You can find it. It's a website. It's got links. You're going to love it. Thank you so much for joining us on this week's episode of Your Unplugged Program. And we're going to see you right back here next Tuesday.

0: Okay, so I think we all know that I am not a bleeding edge Brent, but I am a slow adopter, slightly ahead of the major curve. But this week I came to realize that I am fully in the Brent forces NixOS on his loved ones stage of learning a new technology. So this week I forced NixOS on my brother when he was having a couple little things like, oh, this will solve all your problems. The only problem for me is that he's completely taken to it, and he's got Flakes installed and everything way before I even do, so he's, like, lapping me now. It's really embarrassing.
1: Your brother's out-nixed you?
0: Yeah.

0: Friends, and welcome back to your weekly Linux talk show. My name is Chris.
1: My name is Wes.
2: And my name is Brent.
0: Yep.
1: Before we go on, I think we have to, you know, Brent mentioned something.
0: Yeah, I know. I know. That's why. So right off the top, right off the top of the show, cheers, boys. The Nix was mentioned. Here we go. There we go. It's out of the way, right up front. All right. Well, coming up on the show today, the boys have been cooking. And I am here to eat it all up. So Wes has been in the Skunk Labs working on a couple of cool things he's going to tell us about. And Brent and his brother have been off in the woods of Canada building their Forever system configuration and more. We'll hear about what they've been working on as the show goes on. Then we'll round it out with a great command line pick, some boosts, some feedback, and a lot more. So before we go any further, let's say time-appropriate greetings to our Mumble Room. Hello, Virtual Lug.
3: Hello, guys.
4: Hey, Chris. Hey, Wes. And hello, Brent.
0: Hey there.
3: Hi again.
1: Hello.
0: And hello up there to the quiet listening. 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
0: 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Now, over the last couple of weeks, and we have these conversations in background and we're like, okay, we got to talk about this on the show. Over the last couple of weeks, I've got the sense, like since Brent's been home, he has been rethinking, in part inspired by conversations with his brother, it sounds like, the way his systems are done and just the way you compute in general, Brantley. So regale us once again. Tell us what's going on over there in Canada
2: lately. Mm-hmm. Well, for once I'm home for more than 4 weeks, and that has the effect of my thinking about how to optimize my life, especially my, you know, computer digital life here.
1: It's the nesting instinct, except for us, that means it's the tech project.
0: Totally.
1: Instinct.
0: Totally.
2: It's like, how can I screw things up around here and just change it up so that it all goes wrong? But I have been thinking a little bit like, is the way I'm doing things working for me? And it so turned out, as I mentioned, that my brother was sort of thinking the same thing. He was, well, let's just say he was on tumbleweed because I previously, you know, was in the stage of, hey, I'm going to put my loved ones on tumbleweed. And I,
1: you don't sound pleased about this.
2: Well,
1: I'm detecting a negative tone that has crept into this.
2: You know what it is? It's actually slight disappointment because, as you remember, I was loving Tumbleweed. I think so. It's on this Dev One in front of me, and it's been on there for what, a year and a half now, I think. And when I was first on there, if you remember, I was quite excited about it. It was working really well. And hence my subjecting my brother to this kind of torture as well. It turned out at around the same time, so this is not just one machine, but both, we've both been struggling with every single time we go to update, there's some kind of conflict that you need to resolve, and it's not always straightforward which, you know, path A or path B, which one do I go down? And if you make that decision, it's kind of like, well, I'm going down this path now. Let's choose your own adventure Linux, really.
1: Every update is rough. I mean, I get, you know, I think we've all had the occasional experience where like, oh, okay, enough has changed that I need to intervene and correct something, especially on a rolling system. But
2: yeah,
1: it happens a lot. That's got to affect your, you know, how reliable you view the system.
2: Well, the system's been not so bad, aside from like a couple bugs that keep showing up. But what I realized because of being home a little longer is that I wasn't not updating the system because I was gone all the time. I was not updating the system because I didn't trust it to fully complete an update. And because this specific machine in front of me is my, like, podcasting appliance, it has to work. Like, when we come to sit down on Sundays, which I never update on Sundays now for this very reason, Chris, I know you suggested I should, but now this machine just kind of never gets updated unless I'm feeling, okay, I got, like, an hour here where I can, if something goes wrong, solve it. And that's just not the way I want to have my compute life exists. You know, that was actually when I first installed Tumbleweed, I thought,

0: everything's like this, and not every system is like this, but some systems get themselves in this state. And it tends to be like when you've had to kind of go out on a limb, maybe I'll use our old OBS machine as an example. It was an Ubuntu LTS 18.04 install, but then like we had
1: 18. What a fine release.
0: We had like these PPAs for like audio stuff. I can't remember the project name.
1: Mm-hmm.
0: But we had
1: Falk TX and a bunch of stuff for Jack.
0: Yep. We had a bunch of stuff in there. And, you know, what we were doing was we were kind of making our own little special distro, it turned out. And as time goes on, it gets more and more fragile. And it got to the point where, same thing, like we wouldn't update it unless we knew we didn't have a show the next day, mm-hmm. and we had 2 or 3 hours to fix it. And that was a crappy way to use a system because it prevented us from experimenting with better and newer technology like Pipewire and Wayland. And it wasn't until we had a system where we could do reliable rollbacks that worked in a way that we liked, where we were comfortable with them, that it became a system where we could experiment and test and try new things, and then we knew we could back out of it. And it went from something that was fragile to something that was very robust, and it just changed the way we approached the system and how we experimented and tested.
1: And this is where we find out Brent's switching to Alma? Is that what I'm getting?
2: I've had many suggestions.
3: Well,
0: there you go. I like this idea, actually.
3: Well, so like if you think about how Linux systems are developed and how users consume them, right? The moment that you kind of move off of the curated path, right, the stuff that's included in the main repositories of the distribution,
0: yep.
3: you're kind of accepting this fragility. And it actually doesn't matter what distribution you're using, whether that is Fedora, OpenSUSE, NixOS, or even something with Homebrew on even macOS, right? Like you can experience this problem yep. by yep. mixing a bunch of taps together. The reason this happens is because unless you have central coordination or essentially central integration, there is essentially no guarantee that all the pieces are going to play well with each other. I mean, there's no guarantee regardless, but there's a much higher likelihood of everything working together when it is centrally curated. And this is essentially the function of Linux distributions. Like when you go outside of that, things start breaking down. And this actually is much more likely to happen with rolling release platforms, because in rolling release platforms, you have no gates, you have no flags, you like flag days, in the sense of like you have no API or ABI or interface stability of any meaningful sort, right? Fedora is semi-rolling, as some people describe it, right? Like it makes a new major release every 6 months, and there are things that stay static within those 6 months. And that is essentially the promise that you can build upon. Then you go to enterprise Linux distributions, like, say, Red Hat Enterprise Linux or SUSE Linux Enterprise, and they take it a step further. But a lot of times, people in the, you know, like you and I and others, will kind of go a step backwards, and we'll try to go, well, let's see, what if we want everything to be continually the latest? And yes, you can do that, but it comes with its own set of risks, because if everything's continually the latest and coming as it is being, you know, plugged in or packaged or whatever, you are accepting a lesser degree of integration work, because there's just no possibility for that integration work to happen at the same kind of level as it does with so-called checkpoint distributions, as I'm just going to throw that name out there, right? Like if you have milestone releases, everybody's coordinated for working towards integration.
2: Yeah, I think you brought up a good point, which is adding various repos to get a system to be exactly the system you want. And I think had I not done that at all, maybe this system would be much more stable. And I'm almost positive that's the case. But what I've come to realize is that to get a good desktop system, and maybe this is different on the server, but at least for the desktop, I ended up needing to install a whole bunch of extra repositories to get, I don't know, even seemingly simple things to work. So I did a little query here for us. It looks like I got Pacman repos installed and open H.264 repos and Tailscale repos and the file system repo, because I was trying to solve some kind of issue a while ago, and also some security tools repos from the crew there. And so I'm sure these are conflicting. Well, I'm sure, because the error messages tell me so. But I wasn't able to build a desktop to even

0: do various simple tasks without at least adding one or two of these.
1: One of the downsides of both Arch and OpenSUSE is that they have tended towards having smaller core repos in favor of people building out their own independent projects and package builds or non-package builds in the case of AURs. This is essentially the problem you're talking about, right? Like, no one is coordinating and no one's working together and nothing is getting integrated. And so you run into all these problems way more.
0: I think it's partly that I'm probably holding this distro wrong, you know, but also maybe it's not that well suited to a desktop. Maybe it's an amazing server Linux for that reason. But I hear tons of people who are super happy with Tumbleweed working on their desktop as well. So I don't know. I tend to break everything. Wes, you say that I have like a bug field going on all the time. But at least I wanted to report on this experience because we've been kind of tracking it for the last year and a half. And I think I am at the stage where I need to untumbleweed myself. I think we're there.
2: Whoa. Okay. End of an era.
3: All right. Brent, I think you and I have been kind of aligning on a... I'm curious, maybe if this is where you're landing. It's like maybe building very purpose-focused kind of MVP-style systems. I tried to do this with my last home system, but now I've just added more and more to it. But ideally, something that would be just focused at, say, podcasting or just focused at work or just focused at gaming.
0: Yeah, this is a brand new concept for me. You've been kind of applying this, you know, in the studio, you've got very dedicated machines. And I took that as some inspiration because not only am I thinking of changing this distribution, but I'm thinking of completely changing the way that I compute on the everyday. Typically, I've been a one laptop does everything kind of computing person. And you've given me a hard time about that from time to time. But I'm thinking of doing the opposite now, of having very dedicated machines for very dedicated lifestyles almost. So, you know, I've got a day job now, which is a brand new thing for me. And I've always worked from home for my entire adult life. But I've recently got a desk at a co-working space and now have... I'm exploring the idea of creating these like both mental and physical and also like digital silos. So when I go to this space, I am only doing this type of work and I have a dedicated computer here that is like optimized exactly for that workload. So I've, you know, purchased myself a little tiny computer that we can talk about, but I'm switching from the, you know, the one laptop and I travel with it everywhere and I use KD activities to like try to separate things. So I've got like a JB, you know, workload on a certain activity. I've got a personal space where I try to like, you know, do my own tinkering and stuff like that. And I've got a work, you know, dedicated space there too. And I think I came to realize that, machine, like these little tiny computers that we can get these days are so inexpensive and available and reliable that we can set them up in variety of
3: that's
0: places,
3: a hint.
0: Right?
3: I think it's a hint as to what you got.
0: Is it?
3: I think now your other route is you keep the laptop,
0: mm-hmm.
3: right? But you do the K-exec thing, right?
0: Ooh.
3: Like because Wes has got like a dozen different distros on one machine, and like one of them has like tails. So like this is Wes Payne. When Wes wants to tail scale into any of our systems, he has to K-exec into the distro that has tail scale installed.
2: There were other reasons to do that K-exec, I will have you know.
1: Are you crazy?
2: You can also just install tail scale from Nix.
3: It's great.
1: K-exec is a terrible idea.
3: I love it, and I don't want you to ever rain on his parade. So give us a little hint, Brent. What did you end up buying? You bought a dedicated machine. Sounds like a pretty reasonably priced one.
0: I'll tell you what I wanted to buy, which we hinted at in a previous member stream. And I'll tell you what I actually got, which I think you might like both. So I was looking at a Minis Forum UM690 Pro, which is a little tiny like sub-liter box that can do some surprising stuff for such a small package. It's a couple generations old, which is fine for me, but it compares quite nicely to some of the systems I have here, but it would cool better and all this stuff. So I don't need like a crazy top-end system. I just needed something similar to what I'm used to, which is completely fine for my workloads, but that is kind of separate, right? That I can set up a dedicated environment on.
3: What are we talking memory-wise here?
0: Yeah, so this thing would have been 32 gigs, I thought was a good start, and upgradable to 64. It's got an AMD Ryzen 9 6900HX in there with DDR5. It's got 2.5 gig LAN on it. So it's like, you know, although it's two generations back, so they just last week came out with the UM 890 Pro, so that thing's just blazing. I don't need the modern stuff, so this thing is totally fine for me.
3: Oh, I'm looking at it right now. It's got dual Ethernet, dual 2.5 gigabit Ethernet.
0: Right, and
3: it's
0: I also forgot got, about that.
3: It's also got HDMI and DisplayPort, as well as USB-C.
0: Yeah, it can run three monitors. You know, this is like no slouch. This little tiny box can really do some stuff.
3: I would say this one, compared to my Beelink, it's a little bit taller, and it looks like it has a little bit more robust of a cooling system on it.
0: So the cooling system in this one specifically is well-regarded, which is a problem with these small machines, as you might imagine, especially when you're, you know, trying to get them to do some stuff. So that's the reason I chose that one. Great cooling system for such a small space. They're using like liquid metal on the CPU to transfer heat and stuff like that. And it's like about the third generation of this 690. So they've specifically iterated on the cooling. So this is a good box.
3: Yeah. And again, it's the Minisform UM 690 Pro, if you're curious out there.
0: This is what I was thinking I was going to get. So that's about $450 US. We did get some feedback from some folks, specifically Calder in our chat said, hey, I've had a Minisform UM 790 Pro, a bare bones one for almost a year now. It's amazing hardware. I love it. I have a very portable setup that fits a 13-inch laptop bag with a portable USB monitor that works over a single USB-C and a 60% wireless low-profile mechanical keyboard to go with it. So nice little package.
3: Nice little setup. Yeah.
0: That said, I would not get it again. The fan started making noises, and my only option was to RMA that unit. Worked out fine, and they're shipping replacement now. But next time, I'll just build a super slim mini ITX. If part goes bad, everything would be standard and a simple swap. So having to RMA your entire computer because of a wear part going bad is very frustrating.
3: That is true. That can be true for any system, though.
0: Yeah, it's good advice. Yeah. I unfortunately only got that advice after I pulled the trigger on a different system. Do you want to hear about it?
3: Yeah, tell us about it.
0: All right, so I decided to go your route. I looked for something a little older because I kind of decided I didn't need such a fancy computer, even though it's easy to like go for the bright and shiny. So I decided on the Beelink Seer 5, which is three generations old for their stuff. It's got an AMD Ryzen 7 5800H. It's still one of these little tiny mini PCs. And I got the 8 gig DDR4 version only because I have memory from my Dev 1 sitting on the cupboard here that's been just sitting there ever since I got that thing. Oh, so okay. I'm going to slip that in.
3: And you can pop that in?
0: Yeah. Yeah, yeah.
3: Okay.
0: Right. So it still supports three screens, three monitors, got NVMe on that thing, but it's $270 US. So I think that'll be enough for me. But I'm curious, Chris, I think this is very similar to what you got. I don't remember.
3: Yeah, it's in that range. 270 is not a bad price. I think a slightly beefier one for around that because it was on a Lightning deal, but they're pretty close. And if I'm not mistaken, you do have to go through. You have to open up the top. You have to remove the cooling in the motherboard to get to the RAM. It is a bit of a journey to dig down to it, and you might consider once you've gone that far, you're like one layer away from the hard drive, so you could also at that moment upgrade the hard drive.
0: So tempting. We'll see what actually happens when it comes in. It's showing up tomorrow.
3: Oh, okay. Well, I think you're going to be really happy with the Linux compatibility. Now, I talked about my Beelink I got a couple episodes ago. That one died, and I had to RMA the entire unit, and I got a new one, so there's that. I mean, the nice thing is they're very readily available. You can get them in some locations like, you know, overnight. So in a way, for like a business continuity, you can deploy something that's Linux compatible, and if one of them pops, you could, you know, the night it dies, you can order it and it'll be at your door at 4 a.m. $270, you could actually afford to maybe buy another one and put it in the cupboard.
0: Yeah, that's actually my biggest question mark around these machines. It's kind of a new foray for me to go into these teeny little computers. And this is not an unusual story of these things actually either arriving just dead, it doesn't even boot up, or, you know, a couple of months into it, something just kind of goes out. So we'll have to see. I mean, you've reported already on yours, and we'll have to see as we get a little bit more time on these. But the form factor is really attractive to me, and it's surprising what these little boxes can do.
3: Yeah, and I think, you know, if you look at it, and this is the interesting question, and we don't really know the answer to this, but if you look at it in the context of, I'm just going to kind of use this box for this thing, this job. This is my XYZ job machine.
0: Yeah, I want this to be an appliance.
3: Yeah, so it doesn't necessarily need 32 gigs of RAM and a, you know, 16-core processor, because the job that this machine's dedicated at just needs these resources for this long. And you can kind of spec it to purpose that way. But you do kind of end up with more computers at the same time and more to manage. So I don't know, Brent. It's kind of a roll of the dice. I'll be curious to see if the strategy works for you.
0: It's something I'm trying new. And I think part of the reason I'm even considering it is NixOS, I gotta say. Because I can set up this computer really quickly without like spending a day or two, which I usually do, which you know I really despise doing. But I can take a subset of my current config and just apply it to this computer, because that's what I'm trying to do, is just like take one of the activities that I currently have in Plasma on my main machine and just kind of, you know, take that out and put it on a new dedicated system. And actually, I think the NixOS config is a good way of doing that for me.
3: Yeah, and if you do end up with a little bit of machine sprawl, maybe this is the way to kind of manage that.
0: Yeah, Wes will tell me how I should manage all those different configs, right?
3: Ooh. And I bet the answer ends in flakes.
0: Probably. I do have a question for everyone out there. Am I going down the right path here? Have you tried this before? Like these separate computer ideas? Is this a good idea? But the biggest question I have is, what do you think of this do everything computer versus dedicated appliances? Am I just in for a headache of like trying to manage a bunch of stuff? Am I going down the right path? Let me know.
3: 1Password.com/unplugged. 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And of course, it would never be a system that you hadn't seen before, or at least checked to make sure it was secure. 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Well, down in the Skunk Lab, you have been sizzling up some hot Nix packaging. In fact, every time I turn around, you've packaged something else in Nix recently.
2: Yeah, I don't know what's going on. I keep packaging things. It's a lot of fun.
3: I don't believe you. I mean, I believe you have fun doing it.
2: I never thought I would say that, but here we are.
3: Yeah.
0: You never said that of Debian.
3: Yeah, that's true. I don't think you ever did. And some of the stuff you've been working on actually seems like stuff we could use, but some of it probably is just scratching your own itch, I imagine.
2: Yeah, I feel like I'm getting to the point where I know enough Nix to, you know, do dumb and dangerous things, which is kind of fun. So it's kind of useful just to take these as exercises and like, can I figure out how to make this work? And will it teach me a bunch of things about Nix I didn't know already?
3: Sure. Yeah. Give me an example of something recently that was worth the time and effort.
2: Yeah. Well, let's see. I was playing around with building custom ISO images.
3: As one does.
2: Yeah, right. That would automatically, you know, that I would just keep on my Ventoy or whatever, or use on a virtual machine or what.